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0: You are the one who was relied upon in times of both severity and prosperity. O God, bless Muhammad and members of his family who are the rightful leaders. You have made it obligatory for us to obey them. And through this obedience, you have made their true status known to us. So please, give us relief for their sake. A swift and prompt relief within the blink of an eye, or even quicker than that.
1: Ya Muhammad,
0: O Muhammad, O Ali,
1: Ya Ali,
0: O Ali,
1: Ya Muhammad,
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1: Elijah,
0: hurry,
1: Elijah,
0: hurry, O God, the most merciful of all who show mercy. Have mercy on me for the sake of Muhammad and the pure members of his

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0: In the name of Allah, the All-Beneficent, the All-Merciful.
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0: All praise belongs to Allah, Lord of all the worlds.
1: Ar-Rahman Ar-Rahim.
0: The All-Beneficent, the All-Merciful. Master of the Day of Retribution.
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We mentioned that Allah subhanahu wa ta'ala in Surah Al-Baqarah says, Inni ja'ilun fil ardi khalifa. He called upon the assembly of the angels and he said to the angels that I am going to create a vicegerent on earth. The angels retorted unfavorably. Allah subhanahu wa ta'ala said to the angels, Inni a'lamu ma la ta'lamun. I know what I am doing. He creates this human being. He grants this human being intellect. He gives the power of reason to man, so man can think and reason for him to be able to arrive at the destination that Allah subhanahu wa ta'ala has destined for him. Allah, regarding the creation of man, asks a question, هَلْ أَتَى عَلَى الْإِنسَانِ حِينٌ مِّنَ الدَّهْرِ لَمْ يَكُنْ شَيْئًا مَذْكُورًا. 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We intend to try him. فَجَعَلْنَاهُ سَمِيعًا بَصِيرًا. So we have made him seeing and we have made him hearing. Then Allah subhanahu wa ta'ala says, إِنَّا هَدَيْنَاهُ السَّبِيلِ. We have also innately guided him and shown him the path, imma shakiran wa imma kafura, whether he is grateful or he is ungrateful. So Allah subhanahu wa ta'ala, having created man,

grant him intellect, innately guides him, wired within him, inspires in him what is good, what is bad. Allah says, فَأَلْهَمَهَا فُجُورَهَا وَتَقْوَاهَا. He inspired into man that which is good and that which is bad. So man within himself is aware and knows innately within him there is this system where man understands the good and the bad. That is what makes human distinct from all other creations of Allah subhanahu wa ta'ala. His power to reason, his ability to think, his ability to travel, his ability to analyze, his ability to synthesize. He becomes most distinct, or he becomes most special of Allah subhanahu wa ta'ala's creation. Through this power of intellect, therefore, man has been able to conquer the space. Man has been able to travel, and today man is not only traveling beyond in his thought process, he is ambitious enough to be able to colonize Mars. He wants to go beyond. Allah says in Quran, يَا مَعْشَرَ الْجِنِّ وَالْإِنسِ إِنْ إِسْتَطَعْتُمْ أَنْ تَنْفُضُوا مِنْ أَقْطَارِ السَّمَاوَاتِ وَالْأَرْضِ فَانْفُضُوا. 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If you are able to penetrate the space, if you are able to penetrate the higher regions of the space and earth, فَانْفُضُوا. 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Although you will not be able to do it without Sultan, in this context, intellect of the human being that has allowed man to soar towards advancement, that has given man the capability to go beyond and have within himself the desire to push buttons forward and forward. This is what Allah subhanahu wa ta'ala has given man. He has given this man the ability. Man has made thousands of discoveries, millions of discoveries that you and I see today. All these discoveries that man has discovered are for the benefit of man himself. And beyond the discoveries, there are various other things that man has been able to do through this power of intellect. He today has become one who can create miracles, something that was unthinkable in the past. Man has been able today to bring himself to a position where a production of his, an invention of his, is no less than a miracle for a person who lived yesterday. So there is a continuous state of advancement through this power of intellect that Allah subhanahu wa ta'ala has given to man. Through this, therefore, we Quran insists, and you and I will always observe when we recite the book of Allah subhanahu wa ta'ala, when we think about what Allah has written in this book, to you and I, it is a cover to cover with over 6,000 verses of the Quran in it. But this Quran makes a huge claim. The Quran says, La ratbin wa la yabisin illa fi kitabin mubin. There is no wet or dry, but you will find it in this book of Allah subhanahu wa ta'ala. Quran says, ذَلِكَ الْكِتَابِ لَا رَيْبَ فِيهِ. It is a book that has no doubt whatsoever. And it is there, هُدًى لِلْمُتَّقِينَ. It is there for the guidance of the God-conscious people who are conscious of Allah subhanahu wa ta'ala. Quran, this very book of Allah subhanahu wa ta'ala, insists upon the merits of thinking. It insists upon the merits of reflection. It insists upon you and I to push the buttons to think and to reflect, through which we can grow, understand the purpose of our creation. For instance, Allah subhanahu wa ta'ala in Quran says, there are amongst people, الَّذِينَ يَذْكُرُونَ اللَّهَ قِيَامًا وَقُعُودًا. There are those who mention Allah subhanahu wa ta'ala, who perform and do the dhikr and remember Allah subhanahu wa ta'ala. Alladhina yadhkuruna Allah qiyaman wa qu'uda. When they stand, they are thinking about Allah subhanahu wa ta'ala. They are remembering Him.
وقعودا.

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So you and I realize here that there is a purpose in the creation. And the realization of what the purpose of this creation is by the process of reflection and pondering. And there are signs that Allah subhanahu wa ta'ala has placed for you and I. Not one, various signs in Quran. In fact, every page of Quran, if I am not exaggerating, every page of Quran is inviting you and I to think. أَفَلَا يَتَدَبَّرُونَ أَفَلَا يَتَفَكَّرُونَ Allah subhanahu wa ta'ala constantly is questioning. 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This is one of his signs for you. For example, وَمِنْ آيَاتِهِ أَنْ خَلَقَ لَكُمْ مِنْ أَنفُسِكُمْ أَزْوَاجًا لِتَسْكُنُوا إِلَيْهَا Regarding marriage, at the end of this verse, Allah says, إِنَّ فِي ذَلِكَ لَآيَاتٍ لِقَوْمٍ يَتَفَكَّرُونَ In this, there are signs for the community, for the people who reflect, who ponder. So we are being led by Quran to think, to ponder, because this is something that will give us growth. This is something that will allow us to be able to appreciate the signs of Allah, to acknowledge the signs of Allah, to be grateful to Allah subhanahu wa ta'ala, to understand our purpose and to make our lives meaningful. So you will see that Allah subhanahu wa ta'ala is giving various signs for us to think. For example, when Allah subhanahu wa ta'ala speaks about a bee, and you only have to see National Geographic programs sometimes for you to appreciate what it is these verses are mentioning, how Allah subhanahu wa ta'ala has created this beautiful creation. 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Then Allah says, يَخْرُجُ مِن بُطُونِهَا شَرَابٌ مُخْتَلِفٌ أَلْوَانُهُ From the belly of this bee, this insect, comes a beverage of multiple colors. فِيهِ شِفَاءٌ لِلنَّاسِ In it there is a healing for man. Then Allah says, But O man, إِنَّ فِي ذَلِكَ لَآيَاتٍ لِقَوْمٍ يَتَفَكَّرُونَ In all this, there are signs for a man to reflect, to think. So every other verse of the Quran, you will see that we are being led to think, to reflect, to understand this wonderful creation that Allah subhanahu wa ta'ala has created. And through that, to grow, to be able to understand the purpose of my creation and be able to meet my Lord, having a life that has been lived with fulfillment and being able to meet Allah subhanahu wa ta'ala in a state where I am confident that my life has been somewhat meaningful before I return to Allah subhanahu wa ta'ala. Allah asks a question in Quran. أَفَلَا يَتَدَبَّرُونَ الْقُرْآنَ أَمْ عَلَىٰ قُلُوبٍ أَقْفَالُهَا
do they not ponder over the Quran? Or are their hearts locked? Again, there are many other verses I can quote. All these verses leading for us to think. And Allah subhanahu wa ta'ala has already mentioned to the angels, do not object to the creation of the human being, for I have created this human being. Inni a'lamu ma la ta'lamun. I know about him what you do not know. Unfortunately though, many a times or most of the time, we recite Quran as an empty ritual. I recite Quran as an empty ritual. It is the recitation of it. It is the makharij within it. It is the completing of the surahs within it. And that is how I see the Quran. Allah invites you and I. He puts a challenge before us. He opens the doors for us. He tells us to think and reflect. He challenges us to be able to experience whatever we wish to experience in Quran. Yet, when we open this book and we read it, we want this book to give us shifa. Indeed, there is shifa in this book. However, we take it from the superficial perspective. Those who have read the Quran, those who have thought about the Quran, those who have taken the nur of the Quran, have been able to open paths for us, to guide us into various aspects. The Muslim will always say, if any discovery is made by any scientist, for example, the Muslim will be the first to say, oh, the scientist has made this discovery today, but we have had this book from 1400 years ago. If that was the case, my friend, where was I? Where were you? Why did you not make that discovery if it was there? So we read the Quran from a superficial perspective, our reading of it. You see, Mahirul Qadri is a Pakistan poet from Pakistan who is from Ahlus Sunnah wal Jama'ah, who talks about the complaint that the Quran makes in a poetic, he has put it in beautiful stanzas. And he talks about this Quran and he says, Quran says, taqo mein sajaya jata hoon, aankhon se lagaya jata hoon, taweez banaya jata hoon, dho dho ke pilaya jata hoon. So the Quran is saying, they kiss me with their eyes, aankhon se lagaya jata hoon, taweez banaya jata hoon, they make taweez out of me. 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Juzdan hariro resham ke aur phool sitare chandi ke, they make a beautiful covering of me with wonderful decorations in it. 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I live with that beautiful fragrance. They don't use me. You know when they use me? Jab qaul o qasam lene ke liye takrar ki nobat aati hai. When they want to take an oath, then they use me. Jab qaul o qasam lene ke liye takrar ki nobat aati hai, phir meri zarurat padti hai, haathon mein uthaya jata hoon. That's when I am needed. That's when I am lifted by them and carried by them. Then the poet says, jis tarah se tota maina ko kuch bol sikhaye jate hain. Just like the parrot is taught how to speak. You tell the parrot, it can even swear back at you. Whatever you tell it, it will do it. And what I just said has a meaning in it. I just did not use those words because I wanted to use them. There is a meaning in it. Think about it. Jis tarah se tota maina ko kuch bol sikhaye jate hain, is tarah padhaya jata hoon, is tarah sikhaya jata hoon. That is how I am taught. That is how I am learned. This book of Allah subhanahu wa ta'ala is screaming out, think, O man. Think, I have opened the path for you. We use this Quran in a very different manner.
We see this Quran as we have to complete the Sipara in 30 days. So we

is set, and we want to make sure that the sipara is complete. First of Ramadan to the 30th of Ramadan, and then we complete the Quran. If you have 29 days, somebody is going to recite the last sipara on his own to be able to say that we have completed the sipara. Your and my makhraj is not correct. It will be corrected while we recite. And so on and so forth. Istikhara, we will use the Quran. When somebody is leaving out of the house, we will take the Quran and place it on their head, Khuda Hafiz. When someone is ill, we will take the Quran and blow the air of the Quran on the face of someone who is ill. When a woman is getting married, she will place the Quran on her lap. I do not know where that culture is from or who said it. Allah subhanahu wa ta'ala knows better. But she has to hold the Quran in her hands. We use, the Prophet says, the Holy Prophet of Islam, Quran Majid says, the Holy Prophet says, inna qawm ittakhadhu hadha al-Qur'ana mahjura. The Prophet will make a complaint to Allah subhanahu wa ta'ala. Inna qawi, this community of mine, ittakhadhu hadha al-Qur'ana mahjura. They have taken this Quran as an abandoned thing. The Prophet will make the complaint to Allah subhanahu wa ta'ala on the day of judgment, when he is going to say to فَقَالَ يَا رَبِّي إِنَّ قَوْمِ اتَّخَذُوا هَذَا الْقُرْآنَ مَهْجُورًا. This community of mine, this nation of mine, this ummah of mine has taken Quran as a thing forsaken. So this is how we read Quran. Yet when we open this book of Allah subhanahu wa ta'ala and we take the nur from it, you and I will realize that it is a Quran that is supposed to lead us and to take us towards our growth, towards the understanding of the purpose of our creation, to make our lives meaningful and productive in the 50, 60, 70, 80 years that Allah subhanahu wa ta'ala has given us. And then be able to return to Him with full confidence that, my Lord, I was able to fulfill the responsibility placed by you on my shoulders. So the reason for the emphasis to reflect is because it allows and gives man the opportunity to understand his role as a deputy of Allah subhanahu wa ta'ala on earth. When we see further in the Quran and we try to reflect on it and realize, you will see that there were people who, in the time when the Holy Prophet of Islam, Hazrat Muhammad Mustafa sallallahu alayhi wa alihi wa sallam, when the Prophet said to them, قُولُوا لَا إِلَهَ إِلَّا اللَّهُ تُفْلِحُ. So this was a great shock for the people of the time. These people were idol worshippers. These people had a culture of their own. These people's minds were fossilized by whatever they were doing at that particular time. There was no hope for them in terms of bringing any paradigm shift in their thinking process. Then comes a man in Arabia who says, قُولُوا لَا إِلَهَ إِلَّا اللَّهُ. Forget these idols that you are worshipping and say, لَا إِلَهَ إِلَّا اللَّهُ. There is no God but Allah subhanahu wa ta'ala. تُفْلِحُ, you shall succeed. The poet says, وہ ایک سجدہ جسے تو گران سمجھتا ہے ہزار سجدوں سے دیتا ہے آدمی کو نجات. That one sajda that you find heavy upon yourself or problematic for you, just remember that one sajda deta hai, hazar sajdon se deta hai aadmi ko najat. It liberates you from thousands of sujood and sajdas that you and I perform on a daily basis. When the Prophet came, there was skepticism. There was skepticism in what he was saying. They could not believe that a man can come and use derogatory remarks for their lords and their gods, who they were worshipping for years. But the Prophet's role was to come and make them realize and bring the state of awakening within them, to make them realize that this is a mundane life. What you are doing is not productive for you. You need to grow, you need to come. Read this, understand this, realize this. Verses after verses of Quran are being revealed upon the Holy Prophet to bring this state of awakening within the people. Their mindset was a different mindset at that time. They could not fathom or understand or come to

terms with the fact that a mere mortal can be a prophet, can be the apostle of God, can have a communication with someone who lives beyond sensory perceptions, can be a representative of someone who we have not seen. This was an idea that could not be fathomed by those people. Yet the Holy Prophet of Islam's role was to instill in their minds and inculcate within them and to be able to make them realize the existence of Allah that has innately been put within the system of the people. So he persevered their comments, their remarks. They called him Majnoon. Whatever they called him, he took it. Yet he was able to bring that paradigm shift within them. Quran talks about this, and he says in Surah Al-Isra, Allah subhanahu wa ta'ala says, when the Holy Prophet of Islam mentioned to the people that he was a prophet and he was trying to tell them that he was a messenger of Allah subhanahu wa ta'ala and that he had come there to bring that state of awakening within them, they say to the Prophet, and look at this mindset, and then relate this to our daily lives as we live in these parts of the world. They say to the Prophet, وَقَالُوا قَالُوا لَن نُؤْمِنَ لَكَ حَتَّى تَفْجُرَ لَنَا مِنَ الْأَرْضِ يَنْبُوعًا. We will not believe in you. We will not bring faith in the fact that you are a prophet until you bring forth gushing water from the desert. Fountain coming out from the desert. Water was a very important aspect for the settlement of the people in Arabia. So if water was seen in the desert, people found that particular place to be a place that will be beneficial for them, and they came and built houses around it and stayed there. So now they are saying to the Prophet that what we need from you is for you to prove to us that you are a prophet. But for you to prove to us that you are a prophet, you will have to validate yourself and your claim. You will need to be able to validate it. And you will have to show us that you are a prophet. So this prophet is being told, show us this. How do you want me to show this to you? You bring forth water gushing from the middle of this desert, and we will believe that you are a prophet. So they were demanding a miracle from the Prophet. Was it difficult for the Prophet to do so from the belief system that you and I have? Was it difficult for the Prophet to show this miracle? Not at all. If he wanted, he could have shown this miracle. Right? Miracles have been shown by Musa alayhi salam. Miracles have been shown by Isa alayhi salam. This is Khatamun Nabiyin. If he wanted, he could have shown a miracle. You know, a Pakistani poet says so beautifully, he says in his poem, Isa ne faqat murdon ko jaane di hain. Isa alayhi salam has been able to give life to the dead. He says, Isa ne faqat, this word faqat is the main part of this poem, the word faqat. Isa ne faqat murdon ko jaane di hain. Aur bejaan ko Muhammad ne zabane di hain. The Prophet was able to have stones speak in his hands, Ashhadu annaka Muhammad Rasulullah. We bear witness that you are Muhammad, the Rasul of Allah subhanahu wa ta'ala. Isa ne faqat murdon ko jaane di hain. Aur bejaan ko Muhammad ne zabane di hain. Ye waqia milta hai ke sangrezon ne haaton pe Muhammad ke azane di hain. The stones have given azan in the hands of the Holy Prophet. It wasn't difficult for the Holy Prophet to show any kind of a miracle that they were demanding. But they demanded the miracle from the Prophet. And they said to him, show us a miracle. No, it was not only the first demand. لَن نُؤْمِنَ لَكَ حَتَّى تَفْجُرَ لَنَا مِنَ الْأَرْضِ يَنْبُعًا. 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You should have a garden. Show us a garden. So a desert and a garden was something which was, people were desiring to have a garden. That gives you and I the relationship between the paradise that Allah subhanahu wa ta'ala has described in the Quran and the mindset of the people who lived in desert.
And you will see the relationship between the two when Quran

and speaks about it. So now they are saying to the Prophet, أَوْ تَكُونَ لَكَ جَنَّةٌ مِّن نَخِيلٍ, you should have a garden which bears palm trees, wa'inab, and grapes. فَتُفَجِّرَ الْأَنْهَارَ خِلَالَهَا تَفْجِيرًا, and you cause rivers flowing underneath this garden, then we will believe that you are a prophet. The prophet would have shown anything he wanted to show to these people, but the prophet didn't. Then they said to the, this is Surah Al-Isra, then they said to the Holy Prophet of Islam, they said, أَوْ تُسْقِتَ السَّمَاءِ كَمَا زَعَمْتَ عَلَيْنَا كِسَفًا, or send the sky breaking down in 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You can't do that? Then they say to the Prophet, أَوْ يَكُونَ لَكَ بَيْتٌ مِّن زُخْرُفٍ, or probably you should have a house made of gold. You should own a house of yours made of gold. We will believe you are a prophet if you have a house made of gold. أَوْ يَكُونَ لَكَ بَيْتٌ مِّن زُخْرُفٍ, أَوْ, or if you can't do that, تَرْقَى إِلَى السَّمَاءِ, then you take an ascension towards the, تَرْقَى فِي السَّمَاءِ, take an ascension towards the heavens. 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I don't know what they wanted to read, whether he has reached there safely or what, I don't know. 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Now, I have read all these verses to bring you to this final verse. Allah tells the Prophet now, he could have shown any miracle that he wanted to. We believe in the miracles of the prophets to validate their claim of prophethood. The Prophet would have shown any miracle. But now Allah says to the Prophet, He says, respond to them, قُلْ, say unto them, سُبْحَانَ رَبِّي, glory be to my Lord, هَلْ كُنْتُ إِلَّا بَشَرَ الرَّسُولَ, am I not but a mortal apostle of Allah subhanahu wa ta'ala? Am I not but a human being? What does this mean? It means if I wanted to show whatever you have demanded, it was not difficult for me. But that is not my role. Allah has given you the intellect, the power, everything that you had desired or wanted or needed. Allah subhanahu wa ta'ala has given it to you. But my role here is to make you those individuals, to give you the growth, to develop you, so that you become someone who is able to show miracles tomorrow. I can show miracles, but you have a potential of showing miracles through the power of intellect. But you must reflect, but you must think, but you must ponder, but you must realize. And that is when you will know and understand that there is a purpose of this creation. You are someone who is a miracle yourself. And therefore, I can show any miracle. Subhana Rabbi, hal kuntu illa bashar rasula. I am only a bashar, but a messenger of Allah subhanahu wa ta'ala, sent by Allah subhanahu wa ta'ala to come to you and to show you and to make you responsible and understand your life. So the power of intellect that Allah subhanahu wa ta'ala has given to us needs to be able to bring this state of awakening within us, the spirit of inquiry, the questioning, the entertaining of the doubts that you and I have, which leads us to the truth, to the growth of ours, so on and so forth. So Allah subhanahu wa ta'ala has given you and I the responsibility.

responsibility of being the Khalifa of Allah subhanahu wa ta'ala on earth. This authority has not been vested upon the shoulders of the human being to be wasted. There is a potential in this man. Allah regarding this man has already told the angels, Inni a'lamu ma la ta'lamun. So my Lord, what is my role on earth? What is the purpose of my existence on earth? My Lord, you have given me the prophets. You have shown me the path which is right and wrong. You have guided me to the sabil. You have inspired within me that which is right and wrong. You have sent 124,000 prophets to confirm and to guide us, to confirm what is within us and to guide us, our Lord. What is it that I am supposed to do? The answer Allah subhanahu wa ta'ala gives is, Did I create you? وَمَا خَلَقْتُ الْجِنَّ وَالْإِنسِ إِلَّا لِيَعْبُدُونَ. I have not created the jinn, the assembly of the jinn and the ins, إِلَّا لِيَعْبُدُونَ, except to serve us. Except to serve us. So now Allah subhanahu wa ta'ala saying that I have created you for service. But my Lord, how do I serve someone who lives outside my sensory perceptions? How do I serve someone who lives beyond my sense of touch, who lives beyond my sense of smell, who lives beyond my sense of ear or hearing, who lives beyond my sense of taste? How do I serve Allah subhanahu wa ta'ala? Is it through worship? Is it through salat? Is it through sawm? Is it through hajj? Is it through zakat and khums? How do I serve Allah subhanahu wa ta'ala? Is my prayer service to God? He says, In ahsantum, ahsantum li anfusikum. Wa in asa'tum, falaha. If you do good, you're doing good for yourselves. If you do evil, it is or bad, it is for your own self. So how do I serve Allah subhanahu wa ta'ala? Musa alayhi salam goes to Mount Sinai. Allah speaks to Musa. There comes a time during this conversation in Hadith Qudsi, Musa finds himself trembling. You know why? Because Allah says to Musa something that Musa had never heard before. Allah says to Musa, Musa, where were you when I was sick? You did not visit me. Musa, where were you when I did not have clothes? You did not clothe me. Musa, where were you when I was hungry? You did not feed me. Musa is shaking. He doesn't know what he has just heard. Musa alayhi salam, after calming down, says to his Lord, You are Qadirul Mutlaq. My Lord, you do not have a body. My Lord, you do not fall sick. لا تأخذه سنة ولا نوم. You do not fall sick, my Lord. Musa alayhi salam says, My Lord, you do not require clothes. What have you just asked me? Allah says, Musa, you do not understand the philosophy. I live in the hearts of the people. When you visit a poor man, you are visiting me. When you are visiting a sick man, you are visiting me. When you clothe a poor man, you are clothing me. When you feed a hungry person, you are feeding me. Allama Iqbal, I believe it is, says, Darde dil ke waste paida kiya insan ko. Human being was created for darde dil, to be able to empathize with each other. Darde dil ke waste paida kiya insan ko, varna taat ke liye kuch kam na the karrubiyan. Otherwise, for the part as far as the worship is concerned, there was no shortage of angels. Those angels who are in ruku are in a constant state of ruku. Those who are in sujood are in a constant state of sujood. What will 7 billion more sajdas do for Allah subhanahu wa ta'ala? But I am the Khalifa of Allah. I am vested with the authority of being the vicegerent of Allah on earth. Aizan-e Girami, Khudawand-e Ta'ala ne insaan ko dard-e-dil ke liye paida kiya hai aur dard-e-dil ke waaste insaan ko paida kiya hai.

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0: But in the second season of Mahfil and the Ramadan of last year, we had a guest whose presence was very well received, and the video of his presence and recitation in the Mahfil show was seen in most countries of the world. That's why we invited Master Ayub Asif once again, and we're so happy to see him recite again, and we're so happy to have him in our show one more time. I would like him to recite to us before anything else. And I would like to ask you to give us a warm salawat.
1: Allah, salli ala Muhammad wa ali Muhammad.
2: Bismillahir Rahmanir Rahim.
3: Allah, ya Rahman ya Rahim.
4: Naam.
5: Ma sha Allah.
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1: وزكى.

0: Well done. Well done. Well done.
1: MashaAllah. Well
2: My
1: done.
2: My dear.
0: Yes, Mr.
1: This
0: Lassimia.
1: Is beautiful.
3: Extraordinary verses were recited from the Holy Surah Al-Anbiya. 2 points. Hazrat Zalkifl, who is the same as Hazrat Musa. This is the first point. And the important point of this verse, which is known as the Zikr of Yunusiyya.
4: La ilaha illa ant, subhanaka inni kuntu min al-zalimin.
3: Which is recommended in the hadith and our elders. What is its content?

0: Pay attention. The meaning is this: when we go into the darkness of sorrow and grief, you should say this to God. This remembrance, you have to say this to your God, this zikr and this matter.
1: La ilaha illa ant.
0: Oh God, you are omnipotent. I can't do anything. I am not anything. Subhanaka, I am not anything. I am not anyone special. You are pure. It's my fault. Not that I blame God and say that you did this to me. Look at the verses. They read, oh God, I am trapped you. Our kind, not that you trapped me. Don't say to God, you got me into trouble. Solve the problem now. No, this is disrespectful communication with God. I am a wrongdoer. Tell this to God. God says, now it's important that we responded and saved him from grief. And we saved the believers from sorrow in the same way. That is, in the trouble he's stuck in. He should say, God, I made a mistake. It's my fault. I have a problem. It's all in your hands. If you look at this theme, especially this part that is called the remembrance of Yunus. Hopefully, they will be safe from sorrow and grief.
2: Since the day that you created us, you have seen nothing but sin.
3: You didn't see.
2: O Lord, by your greatness,
0: forgive us.
2: Please forgive us.
0: You see nothing.
2: As if you see nothing and you hear nothing. I hope that we will all be the subject to God's forgiveness due to this zikr of Eunosia at the time.
0: Rise
2: of
0: your hands. God does not reject this empty hand. Oh God, in the greatness of this blessed month of Ramadan, in the greatness of this divine table, forgive us all.
4: Allah.
0: Save us from sorrow.
5: Amen.
6: You, mashallah, you did a great recitation. May Allah reward you.
5: Ameen.
6: To be honest with you, I think this was your best recitation I ever listened. May Ameen. Allah reward you. And please remember us all in your prayers.
5: Allah
6: you did a great
5: fi.
6: Job.
5: Allah
6: and we... From United Kingdom, we are proud of you.
5: Barakallahu fi.
6: You're a great man. You are the star of the night, star of the program, mashallah.
5: Habibi.
6: You smashed it. May Allah reward you.
5: I just want, if you can translate in Farsi as well, I want to thank the organization for inviting me here again. It's a lovely
7: well
5: program.
7: Done, well done.
3: You must be kidding.
8: Does he speak Arabic or English?
9: Ahmed, what did he say just now?
3: I said you must be kidding.
0: Well... Dear friends, Sheikh Ayub Aziz has done many recitations. He had also recited in the previous season, but this one was very beautiful. God protects him, and he is also thanking the Mahfil show, both in this season and in the previous season.
9: He also
0: too.
9: Said my name in English, huh? Sayyid Jalal. He said my name in English. I wonder if you say.
0: What did he say?
9: He said he likes
0: what?
9: Hassan,
0: what
9: he but say? Doesn't like Hamid.
0: No, no, don't
9: like
0: say
9: this.
0: Like that. Keep
6: Carry
0: talking,
6: on if you
0: keep
6: say
0: talking.
6: Anything.
5: And also tell him that I like Sheikh Hamid more than Hassan.
6: Very good. Good point. Bravo, bravo, bravo.
9: What happened? He said it very well.
0: He said that. He said, between Hamid Shakir Nijat and Hassanin, I like Ahmad the most.
9: You like Haj Ahmad? Haj Ahmad, who is my ancestor. He is my hero.
0: Joking.
9: Was joking.
0: It's joking.
9: He's our ancestor. But since Ahmed is not his ancestor, Haj Ahmad said that I too will be included in God's mercy. What do you think? Am I right?
3: How can it be that you are Sayyid, but he is not? Such a liar.
9: Ancestor from mother's side.
0: Great-grandmother.
9: My great-grandmother.
3: By the way, I don't know that you know it or not, but Asif's great-grandfather is Iranian.
0: Yes.
3: Because of that, he sings so well. I wish Hassanein was like him too.
9: What? I wish it wasn't me?
0: No, nothing.
9: No, I didn't hear it.
3: I said...
9: No, I don't know.

0: Persian.
1: Wait,
2: Master Ayub, excuse me for a moment. Mr. Okay, Ayub said, between Hassanin and Hamed, he likes Hamed more. No. He said it. I didn't say that.
0: Hamed?
1: Oh, just 1 second. Mr. Guide, okay. As I mentioned before, Mr. Ayub's great-great-great-great-grandfather was Iranian on his father's side, okay? Because of that, he recites the Quran so beautifully. So I wish Hassanin was like this too.
0: Wait a moment.
1: Yeah.
0: His maternal grandfather was a Sayyid.
2: Well done.
1: What does it have to do with
2: That's
1: you?
2: That's more important. Well done. Half, half.
0: Thank God.
2: Very good, Ayub. Any more things?
0: They don't compromise with each other in this group. Well, I'm a master now. What are you doing with me?
3: Guys.
0: You are right.
3: Dear gentlemen, please let the guest speak right now.
0: Please.
3: Please. He is surprised right now. Does that mean I can speak?
0: Can I tell a joke?
3: Am I allowed to speak? Dear.
0: No, I mean, three people were going to the railroad. So, they were too late.
4: Ajahn,
0: after
4: you
0: this,
4: are not in this story.
0: Late. Two people reached the train and jumped on. I saw the third person left behind. He was laughing. He was asked for the reason. He said those two had come to see me off.
4: What
0: they
4: do
0: got
4: you
0: confused
4: mean? Those
0: and got on the
4: train. It's
0: now
4: me
0: the
4: and
0: guest
4: Hamed?
0: Is sitting
4: you
0: here.
4: You are the one left behind.
1: No, I think there were two of you. Huh?
0: I didn't understand at all.
1: Now that you
0: what
1: are
0: is
1: good
0: the train?
1: Together, huh?
0: Now Hassanin and Hamed jumped. You Yusuf is laughing.
5: We are in the same team against Ustad Ahmed. These two fellow gentlemen.
6: Against
2: yes.
5: They are against this Ustad.
6: They're bullying him.
0: I don't know what he said, but he was right.
3: So, what impact did his presence in the Mahfel last season have, especially in England, Switzerland, or
6: People
3: Egypt?
6: People came up to me.
5: Yes.
6: They used to listen to music,
5: yeah.
6: And they stopped listening to music because of the Quran.
2: Those who were listening to music were impressed by his recitation, and this is one of the positive points of the Mahfil. Any more thing?
6: It's a great thing that they're doing, and Quran is, of course, the best thing. Sheikh Hamed.
0: He said he didn't like Hamed. I know
2: what
0: this.
2: He praised you.
0: Translate
2: you
0: what he said if he spoke
3: so,
0: in favor of
3: So, please give Master Ayub Asef a
1: well
3: big
1: done.
3: Round of applause. Thank you.
2: MashaAllah.

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1: Hello and welcome to Unscripted. I'm Kavita Abwaye. In this special edition of the program, we have the pleasure of having with us Dr. Esmail Baghaei. Taking a look at his bio, he is currently the Iranian diplomat in the capacity of a spokesperson for the Ministry of Foreign Affairs. This is a position that he has held since October 2nd of 2024. Also, he holds a law degree. He has a master's degree in diplomacy and international organizations. He began his career at the Foreign Ministry back in the year 2001, so plenty of experience there when it comes to the foreign plans that Iran has had in the ministry capacity. Also, taking a look at other credentials that he has, he was the Director for International Legal Affairs, the General Directorate, before serving as legal advisor in the permanent mission of Iran to the United Nations. And this is from 2006 until 2010. And he joins us now in Unscripted. Dr. Esmail Baghaei, welcome to the program.
2: Thank you.
1: Thank you very much for taking the time to talk to us. We're looking at hectic times here. I'm sure your schedule is hectic. So again, thank you so much for joining us. I want to find out first the most recent news that we have in terms of the status of this 14-point plan that Iran has given to the Pakistani side, based on what we have, who has delivered it to the U.S. And from what I'm looking at over here, Iran has received it and is currently reviewing it. My question to you is whether that's accurate and how much time do you think it's going to take Iran to actually apply? We understand the U.S. side has also made some amendments to what Iran has sent.
2: Yeah, that's true. We have received the American response. Their proposal, their amendments to our text is under review. I cannot give you any time limit, but as soon as our studying of the text is finalized, we would deliver our response to Pakistani mediators.
1: If you want to take a look at the way that this has transpired in terms of the agreement, there needs to be some clarification in terms of what we're looking at this stage. Not clarification, maybe just information, so we can separate fact from fiction. Are we looking at first this approach by Iran for the war to actually end? That is one of the biggest things that seems to stand out. What is it that the Iranian side, without getting into the details that you

0: say you cannot divulge us into. What does the Iranian side want to then open up, if possible, the doors to other issues that perhaps maybe requires a sit down, if I'm correct to address it that way?
1: You see, one or two points before I respond to your question. First, it's only natural for us to negotiate in an atmosphere of extreme distrust and suspicion toward the United States. Why? Because in less than a year, they attacked Iran for no reason while we were negotiating. So in June last year, and again in 28th of February, we came under their egregious act of aggression while we were supposed to finalize our understanding of a possible deal. Secondly, we cannot forget about this bad experience. So while we are in this diplomatic process, we need to be very alert about the US approach towards the negotiations as a whole. Based on that experience, we decided not to waste time on issues that have already proved to be so complicated that we couldn't find agreements on. So for the time being, we decided to focus on ending the war because that's a matter of concern for the whole region, for our nation, and for the international community. So if the Americans are really serious about diplomacy, they need to grasp this opportunity because the whole world is waiting for them to show minimum good faith in terms of this opportunity. The whole international community hold the United States accountable for the consequences of their imposed war on Iran and on the region, because everyone knows that this was a war of choice by the US administration, and the consequences, the impacts, the ramifications that is felt across the globe is because of this reckless move by the United States. So I think it's in the interest of the whole region that we come to an agreement on how to end the war in the first place. If we are going to talk about other issues or not, I think it remains to be seen. So for the time being, we have to focus on ending the war.
0: Yeah, I think that's my cue not to keep asking and prodding you about the different points. One of the things that seems to be overlooked here is the fact that you have a U.S. president who keeps saying we have decimated Iran militarily in terms of their navy, in terms of their capacities, in terms of their missiles, launches, et cetera. And he repeatedly says Iran is aggressively pursuing us to come to an agreement, to have negotiations. But doesn't the fact that the U.S. Have come to the negotiating table and they have, if we want to take a look at their logic, reciprocated, then that means that they are the ones who are the, have been defeated, so to speak, and that is why they have come, entertained the fact, and are receptive to the fact that they are going to be engaged in some kind of diplomacy with Iran.
1: I think we cannot afford to be distracted by these waves, by these contradictory remarks. We have to focus on our job as Iranians, and we have to see where our national interest, national security really stands. But as far as the United States is concerned, I think the whole world has been watching their contradictory positions regarding the negotiations itself and regarding the reason for waging this war of aggression. First, they say because we had to counter imminent threat from Iran. Then immediately they said there was no imminent threat. They talked about

0: obliterating Iran's nuclear program in June last year. But again, after 9 months, they restarted this war under the pretext that we have to get rid of a potential nuclear weapon by Iran, while everyone knows that there is no such plan. There is no nuclear weapon in Iran. And basically, our nuclear program is absolutely peaceful. So I guess no one believes in their rhetorics that this war had anything to do with addressing the United States or the international community's concern about anything like Iran's nuclear weapon. It was an excuse for an unlawful act of war against Iran. Why they, at the end of the day, decided to call for ceasefire and then for negotiations, I think the facts speak for themselves. They were unable to do what they had in mind. Their plan was to weaken Iran to the point that Iran come to its knees and to make Iran, to force Iran into submission. Iranians will never surrender because we are a proud nation and there is no reason for us not to resist against such bullying. And we have made it clear from day one that if there was real concern about our nuclear program, we would be ready to address them. While we truly believe that our nuclear program is absolutely peaceful, this is what we did in 2012 to 2015 when we conclude the JCPOA, Iran nuclear deal. And it was the United States that decided to withdraw unilaterally from the deal in 2018. So the United States pattern shows that they have been reneging on their commitment all along. And that's basically one reason, or the principal reason, that engaging in diplomacy with the United States is so complicated.
1: Indeed. I'm glad you mentioned the JCPOA. Somehow that can't escape the conversation when it comes to any type of negotiated, settlement. But the fact that, as you mentioned, the U.S. unilaterally withdrew from that deal brings me to the question where one of the things that Iran wants is this guarantee for not only a cessation of hostilities, but also an end to the war, basically, and for the war not to repeat itself. What type of guarantee can the U.S. give Iran, which by default, I think the Israeli regime has to be part of that, where you have, for example, the Israeli regime bombing southern Lebanon, where the 10-point plan is one of the things that is mentioned by Iran, is that this attacks on countries that have resistance groups, i.e. Hezbollah in it, for example, in Lebanon, that that has to stop. I mean, what guarantee can there be from that side?
0: I agree with you that they have discredited the United Nations, the international organizations. The United Nations is supposed to provide a sort of guarantee for international peace and security. That's why Chapter 7 of the Charter stands as a framework for the UN Security Council to maintain international peace and security. And in the case of aggression by any member states, the UN Security Council is supposed to intervene in defense of the victim states. Unfortunately, the UN Security Council has been taken as hostage by the United States for the past decades. And that's why you see there is no action on the part of this body to address, for instance, this horrible genocide in Gaza, or Israeli repeated aggression against Lebanon, or in our case, the United Nations Security Council were unable even to acknowledge the fact that Iran was victimized by act of aggression from United States and Israel. That's true. So it means that the only guarantee is a state self-help. So we need to have

0: maximum leverage, and we need to have necessary capacity and capability and to utilize them in order to make sure that in case of having any such agreement, the United States and others would not dare to violate their obligation. So our strength, our power would be the only guarantee for maintaining any such deal.
1: You talk about power. Of course, that's a great way to make the, quote, enemy realize who they are dealing with. On the other hand, you mentioned leverage. And one of the most important leverages, I think, that has come out of this, which the U.S. was aware of but didn't really think that we would use it as leverage, and maybe even the word leverage might not be appropriate. You can correct me if you're more than welcome, is the fact that we have a new architecture for the Strait of Hormuz. That is something that it apparently seems the other side doesn't want to accept. Maybe it's still relatively new to them, the way that we have exerted not just power, because it's our straightway, but the new reality, the new order, as some have called it. Do you think that it's just a matter of time before they accept it, or does it have to be a framework of a solution, of settlements that maybe they accept this new reality that Iran has applied to the Strait of Hormuz?
0: The measures taken by Iranian armed forces regarding the Strait of Hormuz is both lawful and rational. It is lawful because it's in accordance with our domestic law as well as international customary law. As a coastal state, Iran has every right to take measures to ensure that its national security, its national interest, would not be impaired by the aggressors. The fact that the United States and Israel abuse the territories of the neighboring countries to wage their war of aggression against Iran means that Iran had to take such measures in order not to let them continue their abuse of this strait. So basically, it is lawful. It is allowed under international law. And we have said it repeatedly that the safe passage of ships through the Strait of Hormuz is a matter of extreme importance for Iran. We have been talking to Oman as another coastal state to devise certain protocols, certain mechanisms to ensure safe passage of ships through the Strait of Hormuz. So it is out of our responsible approach towards free navigation in the Strait of Hormuz, in the Persian Gulf and Sea of Oman. And no one can blame Iran for taking such measures to protect its national security against the whims of the aggressors. You are true in saying that the countries of the region has not been used to such measures, but I think people will come to understand that having such mechanisms applied in maritime navigation via the Strait of Hormuz would be in the interest of the whole region as well as to the international community.
1: Certain narrative coming from the U.S. when it comes to their illegal naval blockade is put out there saying that it's Iran that has pretty much restricted and taken over the Strait of Hormuz, and that's illegal. There needs to be some clarity on this from you, if you can, if you don't mind doing that for us, because you have a U.S. president who said just a few days back, it's quite incredible some of the things he says. He says, "Yeah, it's great to be pirates. We're making money off the confiscation of vessels that are traveling through," wherein he's not only him, but you have J.D. Vance, the VP, you also have Secretary of State Marco Rubio, saying that Iran is the one that is at fault here, and they are breaking international law. It's quite ironic that the U.S. would, U.S. president would say that we're pirates, don't you think?
0: That's very honest of them, and we appreciate that. And basically, you cannot name any other name. You cannot have any characterization of their

0: rates tells a lot. The international community should be alerted because we are witnessing a process, a pattern of normalizing lawlessness behavior. And I think the consequences would be for each and every member of the international community. As I said, what we have been doing in the Strait of Hormuz is in accordance with international law, in accordance with customary norms of maritime law, and in accordance with our domestic legal system. But what Americans are committing across the globe on high seas is truly piracy and armed robbery at sea. And sometimes you think that they are punishing the whole international community because they refrained from taking side with them in their war of aggression against Iran. What they are doing is infringing upon the freedom of navigation, freedom of trade, which is necessary for the free flow of goods across the globe. And by that, they are harming the well-being of citizens in Europe and across the world.
1: That's a very good point you make. For lack of time, unfortunately, we can't get into that topic. You know, when you take a look at the fact that, the U.S. betraying Iran as being the aggressor and that it has targeted regional countries in West Asia, I think it's appropriate for me to ask this question where Iran has said here and there, and I think it's important, a kind of proposal that to open up a perhaps maybe a strategic dialogue with some of the regional countries to perhaps come to some kind of understanding in terms of their security needs, because we have seen the failure of the U.S. presence on their soil, whom they relied on for their security needs, and they have seen that falter, and the equipment that they purchased billions of dollars from the U.S. has not come into any use when it comes to, for example, what happened. Is that something that Iran has on its agenda?
0: I guess everyone in our region now recognizes the fact that the American military presence in our region is a liability rather than a security assurance or insurance. So that means that the countries of the region must get together to build confidence among each other and to try to build a mechanism that is inclusive of all of them to guarantee their collective security. That's what we have been pursuing for decades. I refer you to the way we interacted with our neighbors in the Persian Gulf region. The countries of the Persian Gulf has been part of any diplomatic process that we started with the United States or with others. Oman was our mediator from day one when we started diplomatic overture with the United States and Europeans that led to the formation of the JCPOA in 2015. Afterwards, again, Oman and other countries have been part of any dialogue that we hold with the Western countries. It means that we attach great importance to empowering the region because we have understood, and I think everyone has understood, that the security of the region, the collective security of the region, is contingent upon each and every member state of the region recognizing that they cannot borrow their security from foreigners. We have to work on a set of principles that include every member states in the region and takes care of everyone's security concern at the same time. And we are for that. Now, after this very bad experience, 40 days of conflict that was imposed on our region by the United States and Israel, we are all in a good position to review

0: what we need to do and what measures we have to take collectively in order to ensure the collective security of the region together.
1: I think it's a good time to do that. I'm no one to say that, but because when you read the report of what Iran did to the U.S. bases, which is much worse than what was reported, and their wide coverage of that, not only in terms of the type of damage that was incurred, but also the monetary value, where it was estimated to be $25 billion, but is now $50 billion. So the type of destruction, which some in some cases have been leveled, the base, the U.S. base, is going to pose the question to the relative countries, should we let the U.S. rebuild their bases? So is Iran going to be proactive in talking to these countries to see if you know, there can be some kind of solution there where it doesn't have the U.S. as part of the equation?
0: Of course, we are in close contact with the countries of the region. We continue our diplomatic relations with them because we are going to be neighbors forever. One thing that I have to clarify is that we feel no animosity towards any country of the region. The only reason we have to target their territories was simply because we had to defend ourselves against an act of aggression by the United States and Israel. And now it's an open secret that the United States used its military bases, its military assets, and also used the logistical support provided by some of these countries to further their act of aggression against Iran. So under international law, these countries are regarded as accomplices, as complicit in this act of aggression. But as I said, we feel no enmity towards these countries. What we expect from them, and what we said many months before the outbreak of this war, was that please do not let the United States and others abuse your territory for invading another country of the region. And I think this message still is relevant, because although there is nominally a ceasefire, but we know the United States has been violating this ceasefire continually, and the fact that the so-called naval blockade is still in place means that they are committing a sort of act of aggression against Iran.
1: Okay, just a couple more questions quickly. We'll wrap this up. It's a Trump post. He has said, quote, there is tremendous infighting and confusion within their leadership. Nobody knows who's in charge, including them. And he has said this within the context that, as we know, he was in touch with Dr. Ghalibaf. So the natural question is, what is he talking about? Is there any truth to what he's saying?
0: Perhaps he's talking about the problems they're facing inside their own system. How many resignations, how many dismissals, how many infighting they have been facing for the past 40 decades. Look at what happened in the hearing of Secretary of War in the Congress. What the Congress representatives have been talking about with respect to the illegality and recklessness of this war. So as far as we are concerned, we are going to remain calm, stay focused on our interest. Fortunately, we are representing a unified, united system based on the will of our people. If you take a look at Tehran's and other cities, squares and streets, you see the level of support and encouragement people are providing to their officials in order to continue their strong resistance and resilience against this act of aggression. Diplomats and representatives who are

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Dear brothers and sisters, Assalamu alaikum wa rahmatullahi wa barakatuh. I begin by praising Allah for His bounties and seeking forgiveness from Allah on behalf of myself and all of us present and all mu'mineen and mu'minat for our sins and shortcomings. May Allah guide us and protect us and inspire us to always do that which is worthy and which is pleasing to Him. Today I would like to look at one of the du'as of As-Sahifa Sajjadiyya, the famous collection of 54 du'as narrated from our fourth Imam, Imam Ali ibn al-Husayn Zainul Abidin alayhim as-salam. Du'as that the Imam recited in different occasions, some of them are very well known, like Du'a Makarim al-Akhlaq, and some of them may not be as well known, and so this is an opportunity for us to familiarize ourselves, not just with the name of the book. All of us know there is a book called Sahifa Sajjadiyya. It has very eloquent and comprehensive du'as from our Imam, but to familiarize ourselves with the topics and with some of the content of those du'as. So we'll begin with the last of these 54 du'as, which is known as the du'a fi istikshaf al-humum. When you have worries and concerns, hum wa gham, it refers to the worries, anxieties, concerns that people have in life. So when you have humum or you have ghumum, it means that you are not at rest or at peace. At peace maybe because of your health, maybe because of your multiple family and career and personal and social obligations, maybe because of a relationship that is keeping you up at night. So all of those things are forms of hum, forms of worry, anxiety, concern. And we have different responses based on our life experiences and our personalities. Some people, we avoid our anxieties and our concerns. Many of us are familiar that we become procrastinators. Something worries me, and so I just put it off. Sometimes students, for example, they have a project. They know it's due. I think for college students now, we're coming towards the end of the semester. High schoolers are going to be finishing their school year. And so some of you, you may have tests, you may have projects, and you've been putting it off. Not because you're lazy.

but because it's a worry, it's a concern, you're not sure if you're ready, and that's a response that some people have, they put it off. Sometimes when we are very filled with anxieties, then we become irritable or we become aggressive. And our friends, our family members, they can tell. Not because we've shared what we're worried about, but because our personality changes. And either we become withdrawn or we become a little bit more snappy, and our speech, our manner of interacting with them, it changes. So there's different responses that people have to worries. The response that we learn from the Prophet and Ahlul Bayt

speech, our manner of interacting with them, it changes. So there's different responses that people have to worries. The response that we learn from the Prophet and Ahlul Bayt is that you turn towards Allah in prayer. And that gives you a grounding and perspective, and it gives you not just psychological benefit, but a real spiritually grounded strength in dealing with and solving your worries, the source of your anxiety, the source of your disquiet or unease. And sometimes you might think that when you turn towards Allah, then it is a direct relationship. Oh Allah, I am worried about X, so the solution is that you give me X, or you take care of X. Oh Allah, I have a big test coming up. The solution is that I need to succeed in that test. I need to pass, or I need to be able to pay my debt, or I need to be able to get my job, or in a family relationship, maybe this person is causing me unease, and so you need to go and do a little bit of a spiritual surgery in that person's heart and fix them so they don't cause me any problems. That's not the way the world works. Allah does do various kinds of surgery, but it isn't always the one that we think is necessary. And maybe it is our heart that needs to be reformed more than the other person, or perhaps both. So it isn't a direct relationship that I go to Allah and I say, this is the cause of my concern, and oh Allah, I am telling you what my prescription is. Here is the solution. I have a worry about money, I need money. I have a worry about a relationship, so solve that person's character and make it easy for me to deal with. I have a worry about something else in my life, and so just give it to me. No. Life is meant to be tests. It is meant to have challenges that allow us to measure our own abilities and reach our potential, and to cleanse our intentions and our actions through that process of living, experiencing, and learning. So what is it that we pray for? That is what we learn from Imam Zain al-Abidin. You have worries, you have concerns, but in this dua, the Imam does not really say, oh Allah, solve that problem for me. Because that is a second stage. First, you have to ready yourself spiritually to be the kind of person not only that looks for a resolution for what is worrying you and what is keeping you up at night, but to be able to have the emotional and the spiritual strength to live a life with concerns, with tests, with challenges, and keep your priorities straight. And if your priorities are straight, then everything else, it will fall into place. You will find solutions. But when one problem is solved, then there will be another challenge. When one test is completed, then Allah will give you another test. It isn't the end of those tests that you are seeking, but the strength and the orientation that will allow you to deal with all of those tests in an honorable and in a faithful manner, with the strength that comes from true belief and connection to Allah. So let us look at some of the words of this dua. See, how is it that Imam Zain al-Abidin approaches Allah at times of worry and stress? It isn't just to say, oh Allah, take away the stress. But it is that, oh Allah, make me a different kind of person so that I have the strength to solve and to deal. The Imam says, Bismillahir Rahmanir Rahim, Ya Farij al-Ham wa Ya Kashif al-Gham. First, you affirm that Allah is the one who is Farijul Ham. Farij comes from Faraj. We say, Intidharul Faraj, waiting for the deliverance that comes from God. One of the aspects of that deliverance.

When we say intidhar al-faraj, the first thing that comes in many of our minds is the prayer for the appearance of Imam Mahdi, may Allah hasten his appearance. Salawat ala Muhammad wa ala Muhammad. But faraj has a general meaning. It means the ease, the deliverance that comes from Allah. We speak of faraj in terms of the deliverance through Imam Mahdi because that is the full and the final and the complete deliverance from all of our ignorance and uncertainty and anxiety and suffering and injustice that we have in the world. For me as an individual believer, I have questions and I have needs. It is only the one who is appointed by Allah and guided by Allah, who is Mahdi, that can provide guidance. And it is only that person who is guided by Allah who can resolve injustice and eradicate evil and oppression. So that is the grand deliverance. But even the small solutions that we have in life, it is also a form of God's deliverance. Intidhar al-faraj, yes, it refers to waiting for Imam Mahdi, and may Allah hasten that global and that comprehensive deliverance for all of us. But I have a small concern, and Allah helps me. I get a flat tire, and I'm not sure if I'm going to be able to make it to my appointment, and I say, oh Allah, take care of me, oh Allah, it is in your hands, and Allah provides me some assistance, Allah provides me some help. Even those small moments in my life, don't just think that, oh, it was coincidence, it was luck. That is also the faraj that comes from Allah. Every deliverance, small or big, that is from Allah and through Allah, because He is our Lord and Sustainer, our Rabb. So Allah is Farijul Ham wa Kashiful Gham. When we are filled with sadness and gham and worries, who is the one that does kashf, that removes those worries? It is Allah. These are the two attributes that the Imam begins the dua with. That, oh Allah, I know that this is your attribute. You are the one who provides deliverance, farijul ham. You are the one who removes worries, kashiful gham. Ya Rahman ad-dunya wal-akhirati wa rahimahuma. Oh Allah, you are the one of exceeding mercy in this world and in the hereafter. Allah, He's not there just to punish us. And even in the hereafter, Allah is not a strict Lord whose intent is only now to take revenge on those of His servants who sinned or who had weaknesses in this life. Allah is Rahman ad-dunya wal-akhirah. He is Rahimahuma. He is Rahman and Rahim in this world and in the hereafter. There are different meanings of Rahman and Rahim. Some of them apply more to this world, and some of them apply more to the hereafter, and that is why they are used differently. But in this dua, the Imam says both of these attributes of God's inclusive or God's excessive mercy, they apply to dunya and they apply to akhirah. So the Imam, he is setting up a reminder for the person who is suffering worries and concerns that Allah, He is infinitely merciful beyond our imagination. He is the one who provides deliverance. He is the one who provides resolution of our gham and our worries. Ya wahidu, ya ahadu, ya samadu, ya man lam yalid wa lam yulad wa lam yakun lahu kufuwan ahad, i'simni wa tahhirni wa adhib baliyati, or wadhab bi baliyati. Oh Allah, You are the one without partner, without child, without parent. The attributes of Allah mentioned in Surah Al-Ikhlas. And then the Imam says, I'simni, protect me. Watahhirni, and purify me. And then, wadhab bi baliyati. Remove this baliya, this suffering that I am experiencing. Whatever it might be, it's almost a reminder for us that it is unimportant what the nature of the baliyah is. Because tests, they

come in different ways. It's one step in the resolution of some of our suffering. We are overwhelmed because we think that we are uniquely suffering. Who else is dealing with what I am dealing with? Other people might not be dealing with what I am dealing with, but they are dealing with something that for them is their test. But we are all being tested in different ways. And sometimes I look at somebody else and I say, you know what, my children, they talk back to me. Somebody else has such wonderful children. Or my children are struggling in school, and every day my brother, my sister, my friend, they're mentioning how their children are winning one award after another. Or I say that, you know what, my spouse, they are uncooperative, and somebody else, they have such a wonderful family life. Or it might be struggling at work, and somebody else, it seems like they get promotions without even thinking about it. Or, you know, these different things. Well, yes, you might have one struggle, you might have a health concern, and their health is fine, but they have a relationship that is very difficult for them, and you don't have that test, or vice versa. Remember that it isn't the difference or the specificity of what test you are undergoing, but rather the wisdom of Allah in giving all of us tests of one form or another. That is the nature of this worldly existence. And so rather than feeling that I am uniquely suffering, I can feel that, you know what, this is the nature of my existence, and I don't feel now compared or inferior or insecure to somebody else who maybe economically or maybe in one area seems to be in a better position or a better state than I am in. But rather, I will have an empathy for that person, and I will have a mercy for myself. To say that, well, we all have these tests, we all have these balaya, these hardships that come in our life. And so sometimes that general wording that we find in du'as, wadhhab bi baliyati, take away my suffering, that is a reminder that it isn't really that important what is the specific. It is a worry, it is a concern, this is my test, oh Allah, you take it away. Now then the Imam, he says, recite Ayatul Kursi and Surah Al-Falaq and Surah Al-Nas and Surah Al-Ikhlas, Qul Huwa Allahu Ahad. In these ayat of Ayatul Kursi and the Surah Al-Mu'awwadhatayn and Al-Ikhlas, they are for protection from worldly and spiritual harm. So after reciting that, then the Imam now turns to what he is asking for Allah. This is the orientation that we are looking for. We have tests. We've already said to Allah, you are the one who gives deliverance. You are the one who will remove the baliya that I am facing. Are we done? Now don't focus, but oh Allah, this is what I'm suffering. Do you know how hard it is for me to earn a livelihood? All of this inflation, all of you, and then you just dwell in what you are suffering. You said, oh Allah, help me. This is my worry, this is my concern. You remove that hardship. Help me overcome. And then you focus on now what is your prayer and what is your hajat that is going to give you the strength to resolve it. Allahumma inni yasaluka su'ala man ishtaddat faqatu wa dha'ufat quwwatu. Oh Allah, I am asking you as one would ask you who has great poverty and who has weakened faculties. I'm not coming to you, O Allah, with arrogance, thinking I have money, I just need a little bit extra money from you. I have intellect and I just need a little bit of help from you. I've already got everything figured out on my terms. O Allah, I have bodily strength, I'm just not quite strong enough. I need 10% from you and then I'll be able to push it through. No, the reality is, اشتدت فاقته وضعفت قوته. I have nothing. Even if I have money, I am in need entirely of wealth that comes from you to overcome my problems. Even if I think I have good health, then I need strength that comes from you and not from myself. Because even my money and even my strength, it is a trust and it is a gift from Allah.

is not my possession. And then humility. وَكَثُرَتْ ذُنُوبُ. And I have many sins. So I recognize that much of what I am suffering, it is because of what my own hands have wrought. It is because of the damage that I have done to myself. What is it that I am asking? Oh Allah, I am asking in complete need and humility and desperation. سُؤَالَ مَنْ لَا يَجِدُ لِفَاقَتِهِ مُغِيثًا وَلَا لِضَعْفِهِ مُقَوِّيًا وَلَا لِذَنْبِهِ غَافِرًا غَيْرَكَ. All of these different kinds of weakness and suffering and these sins that I have, only you can forgive, and only you can strengthen, and only you can help. Now that you have established with humility where you stand and where Allah stands, then what is it that you're going to ask Allah? أَسْأَلُكَ عَمَلًا تُحِبُّ بِهِ مَنْ عَمِلَ بِهِ وَيَقِينًا تَنْفَعُ بِهِ مَنْ اسْتَيْقَنَ بِهِ حَقَّ الْيَقِينِ فِي نَفَاذِ أَمْرِكَ. Oh Allah, I ask you a good deed through which you love the person who does that deed, that action, that goodness. And a certainty, a yaqeen, through which that you will benefit the person who possesses that certainty. That might seem counterintuitive. I have humum and ghumum. I have worries and I have concerns. I am coming to Allah, wadhhab bi baliyati, take away my concern. And after saying that briefly and expressing his humility, the Imam is saying, oh Allah, give me a certainty and give me an action, meaning an action plan and a motivation to do something that I am not already doing, to increase my good deeds. A lot of times when we feel that we have concerns, we withdraw. If I was going to volunteer for a masjid or for a good project, I tell my family member, I tell my masjid that, you know what, I'm going to have to withdraw my sponsorship. I'm going to have to withdraw my monthly contribution. I'm not going to be able to volunteer or to teach, or I'm not going to be able to help you with this because we are worried about our own affairs. But very beautifully, Imam Zain al-Abidin, he teaches us that resolution of your affairs is not to withdraw. It is to lean in and not just to overwhelm yourself, but to look for those actions, those deeds that will bring you closer to Allah. Because when you do more for the sake of Allah, then it will give you strength and it will give you peace and it will make you more able to deal with the other problems that you face. Just a very simple example that many of us may have experienced. Has there ever been a time in your life when you felt like you were on top of the world? You just got a new job. You just got recognition for some hard work that you have done. You earn maybe more than you expected to earn, and you're energized, and you come home, and you mow the lawn, and you take care of your other affairs, and you clean your house, and you were busy at the time, maybe more busy than you've ever been. But because mentally and emotionally you felt like you were on top of the world, you had the energy to do a lot more. Then think back to another time when something that you were really hoping for didn't pan out. Now, on the surface, you may have more time. If a person, for example, is laid off or furloughed, now they don't have to go to work every day. Now they don't have a 2-hour commute anymore. But more time might mean that they just also lose a little bit of their self-esteem and their confidence. And so now they're binge-watching shows on TV, just they can't motivate themselves to wake up and get out of bed. And now when they are less busy, the house is also less clean. Now when they are less busy, there is also leaves and twigs and junk that is piling up in the backyard. What is the difference? The difference is your inner state.

emotionally, but also spiritually. So it is a very profound thing that Imam Zainul Abidin is teaching us. As'aluka amalan tuhibbu bihi man amila bih. Oh Allah, when I am filled with worries, then give me that one amal, not just one, but give me that amal, those deeds that are going to cause you to love me. Not to fill up our day as a distraction, but rather to focus on those actions that are truly meaningful, that are truly important. Because the actions that will make God love you, they are the actions that are going to bring you closer to your parents, to your family, to your community. The connection to God is a connection. وَالَّذِينَ يَصِلُونَ مَا أَمَرَ اللَّهُ بِهِ أَنْ يُوصَلُ. It is a connection to God's creation. You will be, through God, connected to all of your other relationships. And through God, you will be connected even to nature and to the environment, the ecosystem, literally and physically, in which you live. So when you are filled with stress, don't withdraw from your religious practice and your religious learning and your religious community and from your family and from your obligations, but prioritize and say, oh Allah, maybe this is a time for me to clean house spiritually and emotionally. I was doing so many things. What is that amal that is truly important, that is going to make you love me? What is that source of yaqeen that is going to give me benefit? Oh Allah, grant me that knowledge, grant me that certainty, grant me that good deed. And if we want to know what is it that will be the source of that certainty, then the Imam gives us an inclination. Allahumma salli ala Muhammadin wa ali Muhammad. Waqbid ala sidqini nafsi. Oh Allah, when the time for death comes, then make it be in a state of sidq and sincerity and honesty. But of course, none of us knows when we're going to die. So what that means is that we have to continuously work to increase and preserve our sincerity, such that when the time for our death comes, we will be sincere. And the way to gain that sincerity is وَقْطَعْ مِنَ الدُّنْيَا حَاجَتِي. Oh Allah, cut off my sense of neediness of this world. Because if I need this world, then I will always be a slave to this world. And when I don't have a haja for this world, I consider this world to be an instrument and a temporary place, then it isn't such a big deal. Sometimes people, they are planning a wedding and they want it to be a perfect wedding. And then even their own family members and their own nephews and nieces, they become an inconvenience because children are unpredictable. In some of our families, even sometimes the older members are unpredictable. You never know what your uncle is going to do. You never know what your aunt is going to say. And so sometimes our perfect home, that dream home, it doesn't have space for our family members and our friends, because they're going to mess up the decor. Our perfect day, whether it be a wedding or another event, it doesn't have space for the people who are supposed to give meaning to that day, that occasion, that celebration, that milestone in our life. There is no worth in the most beautiful home if it's going to be a museum and it's going to take you away from those you love. There is no blessedness in a wedding if it's going to be just for the pictures and not for the relationships that you are creating and that you are honoring within your family, within your friends. When you are tied to this world, then you will always want to perfect your experiences, your home, your living arrangements in this world. But when you have cut off your hope from this world, then you will be able to appreciate a higher pleasure and a higher tranquility, which is searching for the hereafter. And that is the next thing that the Imam prays for. وَجْعَلْ فِي مَا عِنْدِكَ

عندك رغبتي. Cut off from this world, it doesn't mean now you become demotivated. Sometimes people, they think that if you don't take care of your grooming, if you don't try to get ahead professionally, you don't have any ambition, that is piety. Piety is not a lack of ambition. Piety is to be ambitious, not about this world, but about God. And if you are ambitious, meaning if you are motivated and you are striving to come close to God, then you will value the opportunities that come in this world to build and to create a beautiful legacy for the sake of Allah, for the sake of the benefit of your family and your community. So you want to have raghba, you want to have a very firm desire for not this world, but for that which is from Allah. وَشَوْقًا إِلَىٰ لِقَائِكَ. Oh Allah, grant me a fervent passion and desire to be reunited with you. وَهَبْلِي صِدْقَ التَّوَكُّلِ عَلَيْكَ. And oh Allah, give me true reliance upon you. And then just a few further sentences from this dua, and you can read the entire dua, inshaAllah. Dua number 54 from As-Sahif As-Sajjadiyah. The Imam says that, oh Allah, waj'al raghbati fi mas'alati mithla raghbati awliya'ika fi masa'ilihim. When I ask you, oh Allah, make my ask and what I beg and what I petition from you to be similar to that which your near ones ask of you. And it is time for dua. The day of Arafah is coming. We have the nights of Qadr. We have different times when we do dua. Sometimes we just think that what I want is what I should ask Allah. Yes, ask Allah whatever you want and whatever you need. But there should be a time when you discipline what you ask and say, is what I am asking even worthy of this occasion of dua, if it is after a prayer. And Allah says prayers are answered at this time, after salat. If it is sahar time, pre-dawn time, if it is the day of Arafah, if it is the night of Qadr, a special time of supplication and dua, ask what you want. But first think and determine if what you want is what you should want. Because many times we desire and we even work and we even pray, but then when we get what we desired and we strove and we prayed for, we realize it is a disappointment. And so the Imam, he says that, oh Allah, make what I have raghba for and what I desire in my petition, in my mas'ala, make it the same thing that your awliya prayed for. In other words, align my dua with the dua of Muhammad Mustafa sallallahu alayhi wa alihi. My dua with the dua of Ahlul Bayt, and the same thing in that which I fear. وَرَحْبَتِي مِثْلَ رَحْبَتِ أَوْلِيَائِكَ. What is it that the Prophet feared? What is it that Ahlul Bayt feared? And by fear here, I mean, what did they ask Allah for His protection from? Sometimes, the very things that I consider to be a bad outcome in my life, they are the trials that Muhammad wa Ali Muhammad alayhimus salatu wasalam welcomed with gratitude and with courage and with dignity. Just one example, many of us, we want to be popular. And we will hide our faith, we will compromise on our principles because we don't want anyone to dislike us. But one of the attributes of our Prophet, one of the attributes of Ahlul Bayt, one of the attributes of the followers of Ahlul Bayt, is they didn't pick fights. But if there was a principle, if there was a matter of right and wrong, they were not afraid of standing their ground and asserting what is right and defending the oppressed, even if it causes you to lose popularity. And so, our Prophet Muhammad sallallahu alayhi wa alayhi,

in many ways, he spent the majority of his prophetic mission in the wilderness, even in Medina, even after the Hijrah, even after when thousands of people had converted to Islam and formally they followed the Prophet. Who were the ones who were truly close and loyal to the Prophet in his final days, when you would say the Prophet is now at the peak of his power and loyalty that people have? The Prophet says, go, and I'm sending these prominent companions on the expedition under the command of Usama, and they refuse. The Prophet says, bring me an ink and something to write on so that I might write a will that you will not go astray, and the people refuse. The Prophet says that you are to honor my family and to follow and obey my family, my progeny after me, and the Ummah of the Prophet refuses. The Prophet, even in Madinatul Nabi, even at the height of his success in conveying the message of Tawheed, was still in the wilderness, meaning he was not valued and recognized and obeyed as he should have been. Imam Ali alayhi salam, even Sahih al-Bukhari mentions that he was alone after the death of the Prophet. And after Sayyidah Fatima Zahra alayhi salam died, he was even more alone so that people would not say salam to him or greet him or treat him as if he was even a Muslim and a brother, let alone their imam and their follower. Ahlul Bayt were not afraid of the wilderness. But we, if our principles call on us to sacrifice, then we are not willing to lose any of our popularity or our influence. So the imam says, Allahumma ja'al raghbati mithla raghbati awliya'ik wa rahbati mithla rahbati awliya'ik. Oh Allah, make me want those things that your awliya wanted. Make me fear those things that your awliya feared. If something was not a concern for Muhammad wa Ali Muhammad, it doesn't need to be my primary concern in my life. And if something was a concern for Muhammad wa Ali Muhammad, then it needs to be a primary concern in my life. May Allah subhanahu wa ta'ala allow us to seek the solution of our humum and our ghumum, our worries and our anxieties, through the guidance that we learn from Muhammad wa Ali Muhammad. Bismillah ar-Rahman ar-Rahim. إنا أعطيناك الكوثر فصلي لربك وانحر إن شانئك هو الأبتر. بسم الله الرحمن الرحيم. الحمد لله رب العالمين والصلاة والسلام على سيدنا ونبينا أبي القاسم محمد وعلى أهل بيته 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After praising Allah for His bounties and seeking forgiveness from Allah for myself and all of us present and all mu'mineen and mu'minat, to summarize this very beautiful dua, dua number 54 of Sahifa Sajjadiyya, from Imam Zain al-Abidin about our worries, our anxieties in life. The Imam, he has one very comprehensive sentence in this dua. He says, Allahumma hadihi hajati. Oh Allah, this is what I need, what we have described. The reorientation of our life towards those actions, that certainty, those things that bring us closer to Allah. Fa'a'zim fiha raghbati. Oh Allah, this is what I need. Now, if it's not something that I recognize and I value, then make me value it. And this is a very important reminder for our spiritual life. Don't just pursue those things that you are interested in and that you want, but align what you are interested in and what you want to what is actually going to benefit.

0: benefit you in what is actually your need. Intellectually, when we know, through the teaching of Muhammad wa Ali Muhammad, through our fitrah, through our understanding, that something is important, now I have to take a look at my personality. Maybe my personality is entirely elsewhere. Align it. What I need, هَذِهِ حَاجَتِي فَأَعْظِمْ فِيهَا رَغْبَتِي. Oh Allah, what I need is a connection to you. What I need is your guidance and your protection. If that is not important to me right now, then that is a weakness on my part. It doesn't mean that I should look for some other form of fulfillment, because it's not going to be possible to get salvation or to get fulfillment or to get tranquility anywhere but God. Oh Allah, the solution is that I ask you to make me want that which is needed and that which is beneficial for me and my salvation. Oh Allah, make all of our hearts desirous of that which is beneficial to us. Make us appreciate that which we need to be our goal and our prayer in our lives, so that we are not scattered and distracted and working hard for things that are not going to benefit us, or even worse, that may harm us. Bismillahir Rahmanir Rahim. إن الله يأمر بالعدل والإحسان وإيتاء ذي القربى وينهى عن الفحشاء والمنكر والبغي يعظكم.
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0: All praise belongs to Allah, Lord of all the worlds.
1: Ar-Rahman Ar-Rahim.
0: The All-Beneficent, the All-Merciful. Master of the day of retribution. You alone do we worship, and to you alone do we turn for help. Guide us on the straight path. The path of those whom you have blessed.

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0: In the name of Allah, the All-Beneficent, the All-Merciful.
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0: All praise belongs to Allah, Lord of all the worlds.
1: Ar-Rahman Ar-Rahim.
0: The All-Beneficent, the All-Merciful. Master of the Day of Retribution.
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4: Bismillahirrahmanirrahim. Salam. I pray that your heart has at least moments of feeling the presence of God, the warmth of God, and I hope your heart knows that you can always rely on God and find peace. Tonight is the second session of this series, and don't worry if you have missed the first one. I'm hoping these are in a way that even though they build on top of each other, but in case you've missed one, still as a separate standalone would be beneficial as well. The idea of this series is there are so many instructions right now in the world, whichever aspect of life you look at, whether it's your mental health, physical health, your spiritual wayfaring, how to make the world a better place. There's so much to do, so many things. And sometimes contradictory ideas, sometimes we have questions, sometimes we may be lost, sometimes how do I gain tavakkul, I don't know, how do I work on my anxiety, how do I find my role in the world. So the idea of this series is we've got loads of questions and there are a lot of prescriptions, there are a lot of instructions, sometimes contradictory. What do we do? What we're going to be offering in this series and talk about together is that prior to any of that, we need to work on foundation. Focus on one thing. God and finding ourselves through a tawhidi, godly way. Because all the questions we have are questions about our life. So prior to answering any of those, we need to know more about ourselves. And we are created by God. Life is created by God. So before all of that, we need to find God. We need to have a proper understanding of God before we start doing anything. And this is not before in the sense of time. Like Masalan Khopas, you're saying not do anything for 2 years, 3 years. No, that's not what I'm saying. I'm saying in terms of priority, in terms of this is the foundation for that. Does that make sense? And at the same time, this is a very urgent thing. So it's not something that we can be, masalan, oh, you know what, let me hala one day here, one day there. I think as a matter of urgency, whoever is interested in their life, in being well, really need to build their foundations of Tawheed as quickly as they can. The world is heading towards these directions. I shared this, I think, 3 years ago. Or 4 years ago, that the world is going towards a direction that increasingly everyone would feel like drowning. Smiling is going to become very difficult from the bottom of your heart. And still, it's the beginning. Still, a lot of people don't know how much light they need because some people are still a little bit hot on other energies. But it's increasingly important for a person to be able to find a very strong foundation to and connection to God. And then they can, when the whole world is metaphorically under a flood, they can be safe. They can be feeling protected and even feel amazing, thrive through.

that spiritually. So it is an urgent thing. But while it is urgent, it's a different type of urgent than what we are used to. Usually when we feel like, okay, I need to do something, I need to change my state, we want to rush to something that immediately makes us feel like we've done something, so that it gives us a sense of control, it lowers the anxiety. And usually people fall onto what they're familiar with. Many people, when they feel like, okay, life is out of control or the world is out of control, they want to reassert control. Then they go for the habits or for the ways that comes easy to them. Or at least, maybe not easy physically, but that's what they're used to. That's what they've been told. Say a person may think, I need to keep doing salat. Another person may think, I need to read the Quran. Another person may think, oh, I need to do this. Another person may think, I need to, مثلا, go and act in the world. Another person, there are so many ways people try to get a sense of control back in their life. But the urgency I'm talking about is a little bit different to that. This is not an urgency that we want to address with our ego. We don't want to rush to a solution. We don't want to rush to doing something that would make us feel good in the moment but doesn't lead to anything. I think one of the biggest challenges of the world right now, including those who, masalan, call themselves believers, is that they are rushing to that which feels satisfactory in the short term. And they don't get result, but they don't give up. There's a very interesting book written about what happens to people. It's a very interesting book. You would think when life shows someone that what you're doing is not working, they would stand back and be like, okay, maybe I need to try a different way. But a lot of the times, that actually is not what happens. So there's a very interesting book that talks about a group of people who said at a certain year, the world would end. And they had, like, it was almost like a cult. And they had a leader, and they had this very exact date. At this date, everything, either everything would end or, like, I don't know, spaceships would come and we would be taken somewhere, something like that. The details of it I've forgotten. You can check. I can share the book with you later on. So they've made this huge prediction that either the world would end, or maybe the world would end for everyone else, but a spaceship or something would come and will pick us up. We'll be the only ones saved. And then the date comes. I think journalists are there waiting to report and all of that, and nothing happens. Nothing happens, and you would think these people would be like, okay, we messed up big time, embarrassed, coming back and accepting that they're in a cult. But the book says something so interesting. They went even more seriously into their beliefs. It's so profound. It's so difficult to accept defeat that now you have to even, go stronger into your darkness, into your whatever wrong ideas you have. And a lot of people may read that book, or there's a TED talk about it as well, and worship like, oh, who are these idiots? Not knowing that this is way more common than you would think. And I don't want to talk about it because I don't want to make it about anyone or any group. But this is happening a lot. People see their ideas are not working, but they don't give up. They just double down. As if doubling down, as if persisting in a path that has proven it's not adequate, even if it looks good, would change at some point. Well, one of the reasons, and for that, is it's so difficult to step back. It's so difficult for people to accept, maybe something's not working, let me try an alternative. Especially in a world in which there aren't that many spaces where this is offered to people as an option, that it's okay to sit back for a second and think.

Alam, I haven't been on social media for I think 3 years, although I it have been on and off. Mesela I came a few like a few weeks and then went back, but for the last 3 years, a lot of the times I haven't been. 90% of the time I haven't been on mesela social media, especially these type, mesela Instagram, Twitter sometimes I would check. One thing I've noticed being away from it and coming back is that a lot of people who are on Instagram, and even myself, mesela, when I don't step back, I feel like, oh, it could even happen to me. You kind of get a feeling that this is all the world is. These are the ways you can be, and there is no alternative. There's no other way of doing things. And it's a kind of a very strong current that, unless you are a super strong and aqil person who can really, even if the whole world goes one way, you can stay and think for yourself, 99.9, I would say 100% of people are taken with a current. And it reduces your individuality to just a cog in the machine, or really you stop being an individual, become part of a group. Well, if a group is a good group, then you're a little bit lucky, but no group is perfect. That's the challenge. And even people I did not expect, mesela, in my mind, I have a lot. When I look back at my life, there are a few people I'm like, these are the people who think for themselves. Mesela, maybe I know personally, let's say five, six people. I'm like, these people think for themselves. And by the way, inshallah, one day we'll talk about how important this is. Or should I, as a bracket, talk about this for a second, at least now, how important it is? Maybe I think it's a good idea now that I'm talking about this. We'll go inside a tangent and we'll come outside the tangent, okay? But let me read a few hadiths for you, just so you see how important this remaining an individual is. So these are the hadiths from Usul al-Kafi, the most important collection of hadiths of in the Shi'i tradition, and from the very first chapter of this book. And Sheikh Kulaini thought this is where you need to begin. Like if you want to go to a gym, you warm up first. This is like, oh, don't exercise without the warm up. So Sheikh Kulaini was like, don't read hadiths if you haven't read this chapter. Which is a challenge a lot of people have, like they haven't read this and then they don't know how to engage with hadith. But let me read a few of these hadiths so you get the significance of what I'm trying to talk about. I'll try to go through some of them very quickly, but this is a session, maybe 1 week we can talk about this. Masalan one. God says, and this is a hadith, the very first hadith. Can you imagine what is the very first hadith in all of our tradition? The very, very, the hadith number one. It's this. That God says, قَالَ وَعِزَّتِي وَجَلَالِي مَا خَلَقْتُ خَلْقًا هُوَ أَحَبُّ إِلَيَّ مِنَ الْعَقْلِ وَعِزَّتِي وَجَلَالِي By my izzah and by my jalal, I have not created any creation that is more beloved to me than you, O Aql. What is Aql? A person's own understanding. It's crazy hadith, crazy hadith. Ma khalaqtu khalqan wa ahabbu ilayya mink. Let me give you another one. Masalan, there's one. This is by Imam Ali alayhi salam. Imam Ali says, Prophet Adam was given three choice. This is the next hadith. Religion, aql, haya. Religion, aql, haya, masalan, modesty. And by Jibreel. Jibreel gave Prophet Adam, choose one of the three. Do you want religion? Do you want aql, that deep human understanding? Or do you want haya? He said, I want aql. Jibreel then told religion and haya to go home. Adam chose aql. And then they said, no, we are ordered to stay wherever aql is. Well, think for yourself, why would the second hadith in our tradition be that insan, between even religion and aql, choose aql, remain an individual? Think for yourself. If you think properly, what is correct from religion will come to you. Whereas if you choose the religion that's on offer to you, not
there may be

so many parts of it that are not the correct religion. Could be people have added over, it's been 14 centuries since the Mass. So a lot of people could have added stuff on. If you go for religion, you're not going to go to Aql. And we said Aql is the most beloved creation of God. And I don't want to go towards all of these, but inshallah one day we can. I just want to read one of them for you to show what a big deal this is. That a person goes to the Imam and says, I have a friend who, a neighbor, إِنَّ لِي جَارًا كَثِيرَ السَّلَاةِ كَثِيرَ السَّدَقَةِ. So not only his own relation, it's not his salat, his rituals are good, sadaqah, also pays a lot of charity, community work, whatever, كَثِيرَ الْحَجْ, pilgrimage. And then Imam, and then so this person is very impressed. Imagine, you've got a neighbor, كَثِيرُ الْحَجْ, كَثِيرُ السَّلَاةِ, كَثِيرُ السَّدَقَةِ, charity, salat, hajj. Imam says, what's his aql? What's his understanding? Does he know why he's doing these stuff? What's his understanding of life, of God? The person says, well, it's not that good. Imam says, لَا يَرْتَفِعُ بِذَالِكَ مِنْهُ لَا يَرْتَفِعُ بِذَالِكَ مِنْهُ. That as long as a person's understanding is not good, whatever they do is not going to change much. They're not going to elevate. The actions are not going to elevate. So this was just a flavor to show you what. This was the tangent we went inside. To think for yourself. To know why you're doing things you're doing. Imam literally said, even if you spend your whole life in worship and charity and helping others, but you don't know why you're doing it, it's not based on a good foundation, it's not going to be as beneficial as if you had done all of those in a proper ground. And you think of all of those things that you do, you know, as plants, the seeds of plants that you're planting. But if the ground in which you're planting all of that, which is your heart, which is your aql, is not taken care of, hope the plants are not going to grow well. They're not going to give fruits. Allah, why did we go towards this tangent? Because I've noticed in social media, it removes a lot of people's ability to be an individual and think for themselves. And even Migam, this time I was so shocked. Even some of the most independent thinking friends I had, I came back after a few months and I saw, wow, it took them to. They're no longer a person. They're just another copy paste of everyone else. Allah, you may think like, why is that a bad thing? Bibin, separate to having a ma'asum in place, it's impossible for a group to get everything correctly. Impossible. It's just impossible for a whole group to get everything correctly. It's impossible. So a group always needs some who keep promoting it, but some who always keep correcting it. Some who bring new ideas, people discuss, and be like, okay, any group always needs to self-correct. If a group's think we're 100% true, that is their starting point of downhill right to very dark places. No matter how beautiful it is now, give it 20 years, give it 30 years, you wouldn't even recognize how dark it's become. So any group always needs people who can think for themselves and bring that to the group and be like, we may have got this bit wrong. Or let's revisit this. Let's rethink that. And one of the things I've noticed recently is that even the people who in my mind were capable of doing that have lost the ability to do so because it seems like just the current is too strong. And Allah, why is this such an important thing? Because as we just read the hadith, first of all, individually, okay, if you're not thinking for yourself, Imam said it's not going to mean much. It's not going to change you much. It's not going to be that good for your spirituality. But another thing, if then the spiritual path or hala, whatever options available are wrong or have a shortcoming and you feel that's all there is, you're going to get

lost in a lot of mazes and dead ends without any option of even knowing how to come out. Because you're in a space and all the signs are saying go left, go right. And it's like literally you're in a maze and you don't even know you're in a maze. This person says we need to do this. That person says we need to do that. And like your soul is like, what am I going through? And the state, the few days that I've been looking, this is the state. One person says you need to do tobacco. Another person says you need to do app. Another person says, oh, we need to all do this. There's so much confusion. Oh, hold on. You may, if your life is going,

one person says you need to do tobacco, another person says you need to do app, another person says, oh, we need to all do this. There's so much confusion. Oh, hold on. You may, if your life is going, masalan, relatively personally well, it may not hit you how bad this is for your heart initially. Or if you have energy from somewhere else. Sometimes people are running on adrenaline and they can't go on adrenaline for a few years. And adrenaline, I'm using it metaphorically. I'm not talking about literal adrenaline. I'm talking about a kind of heat of the moment energy that can last for a few years. But then it'll drop. And everyone will be like, oh my God. Or if you have personal challenges, it'll hit you even earlier. That, okay, where's my tawakkul? Why is my rizah not that high? Why is this thing happening? Why is that thing happening? Oh. So what am I saying? Let's step back. Let's step back for a second. Let's push all the noise a lot. You may not even see it as noise. Let's put everything there a little bit. Create space for our heart to breathe, for our aql to breathe, to think. And this, in this series, this is the goal we have. Okay, let's do this very urgently. To create a space for our heart that it can breathe, it can think, it can decide, okay, what have I been doing for the last 3-4 years? Where am I? What, you know, what's happening to me? What's my understanding of life? What's my goal? Where are we going? Where are we headed? What's happening to the world? You know, like, create some space where you can think, where you can feel, where you can see where you are. And we need to do this urgently. And as I said, this is a different type of urgency than to the urgency social media may give you. Or I don't know, masalan, prescriptions may give you. They may tell you, come on, we need to do this. Come on, we need to do this. You need to do this. Start doing Salatullah tonight. Or start doing this, masalan, act today. Or this thing for the world. Today, this. That's not the type of urgency we're talking about. That's the type of urgency that says, you don't need to think what to do. I'll tell you what to do. You just do it now. Do you see the difference? There's one urgency that wants to tell you, oh, yalla, go. I'll explain to you later. Just for now, do. That's not the urgency we want. That's ego-driven, anxiety-driven. That wants to gain a sense of control. That's not the human way. That's like the way you treat, masalan, I don't know, ChatGPT or Claude. You don't explain to it why you're doing stuff unless, you know, you want to. Like, you know, hey, do search this for me and give me the answer. Bah, enter. Well, sometimes people treat us like that, or we treat ourselves like that. Like, it seems like you just type commands for yourself and you expect yourself to do it. Oh, we're not an AI kid. We're RI, or real intelligence. I need to know what I'm doing, stuff what I'm doing. It's not like you can open me up whenever you want and just like type stuff in me and I'll do it. Even though that's the state most of us are in, because we're scared, we're anxious, we feel guilty, we feel responsible. So anyone who says, do this, well, oh, let's do this. Anyone who says, do that, oh, you need to do that. Anyone says, oh, for your children, you need to do that, oh, let's do this. You know, it's like any message that comes, almost the prompt in us gets us to action. And hope. So that's not the kind of urgency we're talking about. We're talking about another urgency. We're talking about an urgency that is the opposite of that. It's counterculture. It's saying, I want to, at least for 1 hour a week, not do anything. 1 hour a week. 6 days a week, plus another 23 hours. Run. Whatever you guys say. Can I, for 1 hour a week, have my own space to think, to feel, to set foundations? To see, yes, and oh my God, I'm 40 years, 30 years, 20 years, 50 years. What's happening to my life? Where are the years going? Every moment of my life is precious. Every moment of my life is an opportunity I'm never going to get back. Every moment of my life is to gain some form of light that I will use for the rest of my internal journey. I can't
not care about my life? My life is precious. Can I have 1 hour a week where I have space for myself? And in that space, Allah, what do we want to do? We want to use that space

get to know our God much better. Yani, before you want to tell me, masalan, what to do, I want to first know, what world am I in? Who's created this world? I want to build some good foundations. So why is this important? For a million reasons. And some of which is this. As long as we don't really know who our God is, first of all, okay, we can never get to Safinat al-Najah. Yani, that ark of salvation that we have in our tradition, a lot of people, you don't feel like they're on it. خب, why not? If there is such a thing available, if there's an ark of salvation, if God in the Quran says, لا خوف عليهم ولا هم يحزنون, God says, Enson, I created life in a way, you can be above fear and above grief. Are you interested or not? God says, baby, if you live a life with me, if you know who I am, if we get to know each other, I can protect you, I can take care of you so well, you will have hayat and tayyib, a pure life, compared to which this thing you call life is not even life. There's a hadith by Imam Ali in the same chapter of Usul al-Kafi. Yes, and do you think a life with fear is life? Insan, you're so precious. Do you think insan should be scared? I'm like, oh, Baba, everyone I know is scared at these times of their life. They get angry, they're scared. Yare, they're not spending time for themselves. Even when they want to spend time for themselves, they think they need to do in something in that time. As a person says, I've got half an hour for myself. Let me do this action. Let me do this. Let me do that. Oh, half an hour. Just think. Just get to know your God. Reflect on your God. Reflect on yourself. That's what we're trying to do, inshallah. And it's very important. It's very helpful. And you will see it's so transformative. You realize so much of what one maybe was doing before was building on ideas that alan dige no longer make sense to you. Masalan, just I'll mention some headlines. We can open these up and there's more. Masalan, there's a lot of people who say, okay, we need to become spiritual, we need to get close to God, we need to do this, we need to do that, we need to do that, we need to become an abd, and then they give you a way, or they go and become an abd. Khub, then we sit down and we're thinking. We look at the Quran together in these sessions, very relaxed, and we see, God is saying, you can't go from darkness to light. I take you from darkness to light. Allahu waliyyu alladhina amanu yukhrijuhum min adh-dhulumati ila an-nur. Then I'm like, if God is going to take me out of darkness to light, how come so many people tell me, come on, yalla, yalla, yalla, go to light? And is God going to do it, or am I going to do it? We're going to talk about that. We'll think about that. A lot of other people are like, all right, life is your opportunity, your test. Show God who you are. Come on, be a good person, be strong, do the right thing, do that. And I'm like, okay, I'll be a hero, I'll do all of these things, I'll be strong, I'll be a good person, I'll be patient, I'll do all of that. But then we're like, okay, if I do all of that, by the end of it, am I going to not feel so awesome about myself? Like, ooh, who am I? I'm the one who became a hero in a world in which everyone was doing wrong. I chose the right thing. خب, then, by the end of this path, I'm going to feel so good about myself. Where's God in that? God says those who are taken towards heaven by the end of their journey, they say, وآخر دعواهم أن الحمد لله رب العالمين. They say, والحمد لله, all the praises belongs to God. But the way you're trying to take me somewhere, by the end of it, Alhamdulillah, all the praise is mine. I was strong, I was patient, I did tawakkul. Everyone else was choosing dunya, I chose akhira. They were caring about their world, I sacrificed my life. Well, if I'm doing all of this, where's the praise for God? It's all praise for me. These are some of the things we're going to talk about, you know, in these nights. Okay. Be careful, insan. Don't let them take you down the path and you think it looks good. By the end of it, you realize, oh, your just ego has gotten bigger. 6,000 years of worship for shaitan in the Quran. And by the end of it, what happened? He was like, oh, I'm better than insan. Pass before you want to start, masalan.

the 20 years of tawakkul and patience and doing the right thing and sacrifice and all of that? Don't you want to at least have a moment and see us? And does it make sense for insan to do all of that? Or is there another way in which God takes us to do all of that? Do you see? I'm just giving you a taste of why it's so important before you want to give your whole life to a path. You sit down, you think about God, you think about the path, you think about life, you think, and what is the Tawhidi way of doing things? Or another thing, before you want to act in the world, don't you want to be aligned with God? Got it? Everyone is trying to be. Okay, but you want to spend some time and make sure you agree with understanding of God on offer. There's a God that is introduced in the Quran, in the du'as of Ahl Bayt, in the work of Ahl Bayt. And then there's a God that other people may have. But don't you want to see and spend some time for yourself and see which one of these resonates more with you? Masala, one of the things I've seen is that for a lot of people, even really lovely people, beautiful souls, cutie pies, when they talk about God, I feel like they have a God that doesn't like Imam Hassan, doesn't like Imam Sadiq, doesn't like Imam Ridha, doesn't like many years of Imam Hussein. I've even literally seen the masalan the past few weeks, people saying, masalan, this thing is so terrible. And then I'm like, dude, be careful what you're saying. We have many incidents of Imam Sadiq doing what you're saying is terrible. Imam Hassan doing what you said is terrible. Imam Hussein, we have stuff he's done that you're saying is terrible because you're just paying attention to Masan a few days of his life. Pass. You see that people who think they love Ahl Bayt, and I'm sure they do, but something becomes so big in their mind, it goes from that. And if you don't have this space for yourself where you get to separate yourself from that huge current that's going on everywhere, or everywhere there's a huge current. In every group right now, there's a huge current, like water is taking everyone somewhere. Well, one thing I'm missing, imagine you start here, or you want to go, let's say from Masalan, London, you want to pray towards Kaaba. So let's say it's this way. Allah, it's actually in my house, it's that way. But Allah, let's say it's this way. If I don't hear that I'm in London, even a little bit, instead of Masalan this way, I go a little bit to the right. Masalan 2 degrees only to the right. You know, by the time I go Masalan a few thousand miles, how much that 2 degrees deviates from the right direction. What am I trying to say? Sometimes a group, all it needs to do is be 1 degree away from the truth. A person may say, it doesn't even matter, we're 99 degrees. That 1 degree away from the truth. Give it a few miles, it would be so far. Just go, Masalan, one day, I don't know, on Google Maps or these apps and see. Okay? If you start from wherever you are and where Masalan Makkah is, if you go only a few degrees this way, and you continue, how much, where you would end up. Allah, with every knock, it doesn't matter because that's a symbolic thing. But when it comes to ideas, when it comes to doing the right thing, when it comes to giving your life to something, Allah, whether it's spirituality or another thing, it's so important that you don't fall into these currents. And a group may be in a current, go a certain way, and it may be just 1 degree wrong. You go there, and before you know it, Hassan, you end up in a place you don't know yourself. And so we need space, time to think. Especially because one of the things that is happening, I've noticed, there's a lot of wrong ideas or incomplete ideas right now, packaged in beautiful words. And that's one thing that it's quite impressive, although it's such a useless thing. Articulating beautifully a thought that is so shallow. I really feel some people have grown so much in articulation, but not at all in thinking. But the challenge is, you're rocking your child.

yourself to sleep. You're on your way to work. You've got 2 minutes. You're on social media just reading something. And it sounds so good. The words are so beautiful. It may even be a few words you've never even heard. It's the used source. And you're like, wow, this must be true. You don't have time to think about it. Even though if you just had 10 seconds to think about it, you would see underneath all of those fancy words, there's nothing really, not even a second of thought. Cool? So maybe enough of that for today. I've explained a lot why we need this space. And what is the aim of, inshallah, these sessions that we will be having. But let me now say a little bit as well about hala in a space like this, apart from thinking a space for that. What is another thing we need to do? This was why we need it so far. Now let's talk a little bit about what we're going to do in it. There's that beautiful verse in the Quran. Allah, one day, inshallah, we can even bring it and read it together, where God says to the Prophet, at night I want you to be up and come to me. Because during the day you have so much to deal with. And at night I need to fill you with energy, with love, with patience, with all of these. Because in the day you're going to be dealing with people, angry people, exhausted people, horrible people, understanding horrible in terms of their actions. You need to be really sorted before you go among them, so that you don't get decentered, you don't get nemidunam, you don't lose your temper, you don't get arrogant, you don't get nemidunam resentful, you don't get defensive. Because the job of the Prophet is rahmatan lil alamin, go and help everyone. You need to go and fix the world. But let's spend nights together, God says to the Prophet. And night in the Quran is a metaphor. We're not talking about only a specific hour in the day. Although the physical nighttime is a very precious thing, if you think about it. Although, as I said in another lecture once, we are increasingly losing night. Masalan, the night in the Quran, in the modern world, especially these years, we don't really have it. Think about the night at the time of the Prophet. There's no electricity. There's no emails, there's no TV, there's no radio. The life of dunya is completely shut down. So at night, it was literally a different type of experience to what's happening in the day. You're not working. You're not following the news even, like on your phone, or you're not checking your emails. So in some ways, Alan, we don't really have night unless you really try and make space for yourself. Like, put your phone away, no answer to your emails. Although even if you do that, it's not going to still be night, because the emails come with you to your mind, you know? And even if you put the day away, the day comes. You can't stop thinking about your stuff or nothing. So I just want to say that when God in the Quran talks about night, it's not masalan when it gets dark outside. Nah. A night means when you get to create a space in which the worries of your day-to-day physical life are not coming to that space. Does that make sense? Yani, have a space that you can almost feel like I'm not this, say, an avatar, this 35-year-old person with these responsibilities. Or, that's the role I'm playing in life. Masalan, as a role, I'm a teacher, I'm a mom, I'm a sister, I'm a husband, I'm a this, I'm a that. I need to do these jobs. That's what Quran says, hayat ad-dunya, right? And now, hayat ad-dunya lahbun wa la'ib. It's a game you play. Huh? Can you have a space in which you park that and you live life as a soul? A soul that's not even in this world. Well, we'll talk about it another day. The world is experienced within the soul. And as a soul, you are beyond this world. Nothing inside happening, it will ever touch you. You know? This human soul is so precious, nothing physical can touch it.

nothing physical can ever impact us. Like the reason we get impacted and hurt and all of that is because we've identified with the body, right? Again, our soul is not something that can be harmed. No one can ever hurt us. No one can ever humiliate us, by the way. That when Imam Hussein says, مثلاً حيحات من نزلة, a huge part of that is self-knowledge. Do whatever you want to my body. And they really disrespected the body. But Imam Hussein says, that's not me. By disrespecting my body, you are humiliating yourself. Again, I'm a soul. You can't touch me. You think you can bring me to dhilla? As a huge part of hayhat min azilla is linked to a self-knowledge that I am so... I'm transcending this physical world. خب حالا during the day, که I can't always remember that, although inshallah we'll get to a place where we can. But can I at least have 1 hour in which I can put my stuff away and just as a soul connect to my God? Put the needs of dunya at least out the door. Allah, initially for us, this may be extremely difficult. Even though we really need that charging of the soul, even though it is so important to charge our soul. I mean, one of the reasons so many times we suddenly feel really unwell, I don't know, I'm feeling low, life doesn't have any meaning, because that's our soul telling us, ki bebin, you're not doing anything for me. Masalan, you may be even taking supplements for your body, you may be putting stuff on your hair, you may be putting this shampoo, organic stuff for your skin, certain mattress for your back, certain action in the world for your ideology. You're doing things for everyone, for your group, for your body, for your skin, for your ideology. Which part of that is for me? So a lot of the times our soul feels like, baby, you're not really letting me benefit your experience in the world. That's why the way why I read those hadiths about aqla, even our salats and charities and, you know, a lot of the times doesn't lead to light for the soul. Because it's not based on good foundations. It may be if we think it's wajib, it's duty, I have to do it. Or so a lot of what we do doesn't lead to really food for our soul. So our soul is really going on like an empty tank. So what does our soul need? Our soul is in need of love, in need of being seen, in need of attention from God, in need of a connection to God. I want to be mu'allaqatan bi'izzi qudsik. I want to be hanging on from the greatness of God. Yani I want to hold on to God. That's what the soul needs. Soul needs love. Soul needs light. Soul needs connection. This is not a joke. Pas, we need to have a space in which I forget. I need to pay my tax. I forget I have a body. I forget this. I put that aside. Take care of my soul. If I give this to my soul, then during the day I will realize, wow, all of those stuff are also going much better. Much, much better. Masalan, if I have some time in which my soul gets energy without even needing to think about my relationship or I need to get married, all of that. When my soul is charged, I come back to the world, my marriage is also going to get better, you know, because now I'm acting with a very different energy. I'm not going to act from a place of fear. I'm not going to act from a place of, you know. So this is what we're trying to do. We're trying to create a night moment for ourselves in these sessions, inshallah, together going forward. And one of the challenges, as I said, you will have, and we all have to different degrees, is that you will realize how difficult it is to enter into night. Masalan, can we park our requests from God, which are requests for our body or for our identities, at the door and enter into night at least for a short time without any request, just for wanting God and energy of the soul? You will see it's not easy. And we're not going to force ourselves. We're not going to judge ourselves. We're going to go at our own pace, you know? And we will all maybe at different paces. But Salah, one of us may be like, oh, I can't. I freak out. My mind freaks out if I don't keep telling God, I want to get married, I want to get married, I want to get married, I want to get married. Or fix this illness, or fix this illness. Or what about that? What about that? What about that? What about that?

I cannot think about that even for a minute. I can't put that aside. Okay, sure. We're going to be at different places, and there are different things our mind is worried about. And because those are all based in our physical character, the role we're playing in this game of dunya, it stops us from having a night moment. But as much as we can, someone can say 5 minutes. God, tonight, 5 minutes, I want to just imagine I'm a soul. I don't need anything as a soul. I just need you. There's that verse in the Quran, God says, أَلَيْسَ اللَّهُ بِكَافٍ عَبْدًا Am I not enough for you? خب, حالا, I may not be able to say, God, yes, you're enough. I may, مثلا, الان be like, nah, God, you're not enough. I'm sorry, I love you so much right now, but nah, مثلا, I need this, I need that. Okay, fair enough. Someone may can say, God, الان for 1 minute, I feel like you're enough. But the moment I remember that worry I have, or the moment that thing happens in the morning, they worry now. I'm going to get worried. Okay, that's perfect. 1 minute? Is 1 minute okay? Because I don't gauge your beautiful heart and see where are you at. Can you for 10 seconds park dunya with all of its stuff and just be as a soul for 10 seconds, for 1 minute? See where you're at. If it's 10 seconds, perfect. Let's enjoy that 10 seconds. If it's 1 minute, enjoy 1 minute. And you could be like, nah, Javad, even for 10 seconds, I can't. And all of a sudden, there's this thing on my mind. Oh my God, if this happens tomorrow, I'm done. This needs, I hope this doesn't happen. Very good. That's okay too. We're not going to pressure you. One of the things I mean is this. We're never going to do something that you're going to find difficult. Okay? Promise. In a Tawhidi way, will never go make you go against where you are at. So you say that honestly to God. God, right now, I don't think even for 5 seconds I can enter into night. Day is following me wherever I go. Put my head in the pillow, I'm still worrying about something. I still have needs. I still have a lot of du'as. I still have a lot of requests. I still want stuff. Just say that to God. God, Alan, I don't have night. It's all day. Do you get how I'm using day and night as metaphors? Day is whenever we're playing the game of dunya still. Night is where we can create some space away from the life of dunya. Right? We want to enter into a hayat al-akhirah. Live as a soul. And a soul, all its soul needs is beauty and love, and which is, can get directly from God. خب, as if you can't even have it for 10 seconds, acknowledge that to God. God, right now, I'm fully in dunya, no night moments, but I would like that. If you feel like you would like that. If you feel like God, I would like to have that, you know. But even if that sounds scary, you say whatever feels right. Be like, God, even saying it sounds scary. Okay, that's good. Anyway, let's just gauge where are we right now. And then hopefully it'll grow with time. Well, how can it grow when you see what your soul gets in moments like this from a beautiful, loving God, then slowly, slowly, so much of your understanding of life starts, by the way. Okay, never mind. I was going to make a joke. I'm not going to do it. Wow, that is a huge sign of maturity for me. Not making a joke, thinking before I talk. Wow. That second one was a joke. What was I saying? I distracted myself. So inshallah you'll see, even if you get a few seconds of night, when you see how beautiful it is for the soul to connect to God, when I'm a true God, a real God, a God that's loving, a God that's not misunderstood, then you will see, wow, is that life possible? How freeing it is, how empowering it is. You start falling in love with night, the metaphorical night. Then the whole day, you're waiting to a moment to put your physical character away and take your soul to God. And that's one of the things, inshallah, will happen as we go forward. As we talk about the beauty of God, as we talk about the greatness of life with God, as we talk about the fact that insan already has everything it needs. I mean, every moment is created by a loving God, by Al-Hayy, by the source of life, by Jamil,

by the one who's beautiful. Because in every moment you can breathe. In every moment you can see beauty. No matter what's happening on the surface, and I'm not saying that from a place of an easy, comfortable life. Well, I don't think any of us right now have a comfortable life. And I certainly don't have an easy life right now. Think of people passing away. Think of my country going through stuff. Think of personal illnesses. Think of the whole lot. The last few years, it's been one thing after another. I'm not speaking from a place of naivete or from a place of, comfort and not knowing what difficulty is. No. Difficulty as much as you can imagine. But all of that is for the body. The soul is a completely different story. Completely different story. On the day of Ashura, Imam Hussein, as he's losing his family member, one person after another are falling, and then his body starts getting this thirsty. He's lost family members. Body gets hit, wounds, injuries. The reporters say as the day went on, everyone's faces was getting brighter and they were happier. How is that possible? Your body keeps getting hurt more and more and more, but you're happier and happier and happier. Bad because they're soul. Nothing can touch a soul. So that's the kind of thing. If you start tasting that, even for a second, of the joy available directly to your soul, which is bigger than everything in the world. All of dunya, with all of its games and legacies and meanings and purposes and roles and all of it, is not comparable to 1 second of what your beautiful soul can get directly from its Lord. There is so much peace available for a human heart that if you feel it, you want to keep going back to it. And that is what we need for us and for the world. Before we are in that place, any interaction we have in the world, any engagement we have in the world is from a place of anxieties, insecurities, pain, all sorts of stuff. So you may fix dunya in one sense, add another thing to it. You take one fire away, you put another fire in. But it's only a soul who has been fully charged with God, has got so much peace, that when they come into the world, they're not coming to the world for the world to give something to them, for the world to make them feel better, for the world to heal a wound they have, or heal a resentment they have, or make them feel good about something that's upset them. Or they come to the world just to give. If your soul is getting everything it wants with God, then when you're interacting in the world, it's not for yourself. Because you're sorted. Now you're just giving from that peace that you've received from God back to the world. That's how eventually the world will get better. As this is a very beautiful thing. Okay. Instagram, Alan just told me, 1 hour is running out. I'm going to end the live. We're going to move to Telegram for Q&A because there's no limit there. In case you don't have the link for Telegram, message me DM on Instagram. I'll send you the link for Telegram. And we'll go to Telegram. We'll have a Q&A as much as people want. If you don't want Q&A, that's totally fine. Inshallah, we'll see you next week, same time here. Remember, God loves you so much. And thank you so much. Inshallah, see you in the rest of the journey together, huh? As I'll end this, see you everyone on Telegram, those who want.

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Just 50 years ago, we finally ventured to the moon.

For the very first time, we look back at our own planet. Since then, the human population has more than doubled. This series will celebrate the natural wonders that remain and reveal what we must preserve to ensure people and nature thrive.

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Panicking. They're being hunted by false killer whales.

humans are faster in short bursts. But their hunters have stamina. Just as the killer whales close in, the dolphins make a sudden turn to evade their predators.

extraordinary events are taking place far from land, where few of us ever venture. This is the ocean beyond the boundary of any country, largely ungoverned, wild, and lawless.

Nothing symbolizes our relationship with the high seas better than the blue whale. Weighing 200 tons and 30 meters long, these are the largest animals ever to have existed. Yet much of their lives is still a mystery to us. Blue whales live far out to sea, roaming every ocean from the tropics to the poles.

We have only recently discovered a few special places where they come close to shore. The Gulf of California. On Mexico's Pacific coast.

Meet the world's biggest newborn. 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Just a month old. She's already 8 meters long and weighs 6 tons. Her mother shelters her with a protective fin. They caress one another, cherishing their close bond. These are the most intimate images ever captured of a blue whale mother and her calf.

this female will give birth only once every 2 or 3 years, so each baby blue is extremely precious. The calf will grow 3 tons a month. Once, there were more than 300,000 blue whales. But last century, they were hunted relentlessly, and only a few thousand survived. Blue whales are now protected, and their numbers are slowly increasing. Soon, this calf will leave these sheltered waters to roam the high seas. We once thought that the high seas were simply too vast for us to damage. But we now know that her ocean home is under threat as never before. Out here in the big blue, there remain a few pristine places to remind us how rich the oceans can still be. Dolphins. In the Pacific off the coast of Costa Rica, Central America, they're starting to gather in great numbers. Spinners live in pods, groups of individuals linked by complex social relationships. The dolphins constantly touch and talk with one another, using a language of clicks and whistles. They're shadowed by yellowfin tuna.

Fauna rely on the dolphins to find food. Everyone is searching for the same prey. Lanternfish, the most numerous fish on the planet. No longer than your finger, lanternfish spend most of their time hiding in the deep. So, despite their astounding abundance, we don't fish for them. They are one of the few fish that still thrives. As they close in on their prey, the dolphin pod gets bigger and bigger. This pod could be 10,000 strong. For every one at the surface, 20 swim below.

Using echolocation, a type of sonar, the dolphins detect lanternfish in the depths and drive them to the surface.

Because we don't fish for them, lanternfish and their predators thrive. All these hunters have barely made a dent in the great shoal. Most life in the open ocean is concentrated in a thin surface layer where the power of the sun has its greatest effect. These sunlit shallows are fertilized in a surprising way. As the dolphins produce waste, they play a vital role, recycling nutrients from the deep up to the surface. This marine manure helps to fuel the basis of all life in the open ocean. Phytoplankton. Microscopic drift

uplifting plants. They combine nutrients in seawater with energy from the sun to create the very foundation of every food chain out here. So all animals, from the smallest fish to the largest whale, ultimately depend on these tiny plants for food. And in turn, the phytoplankton benefits from the nutrients produced by these animals. Crucially,

Zooplankton also produce half the oxygen in the air we breathe. So, no matter where you live, you can thank these exquisite little plants for every other breath you take. In ideal conditions, they can bloom to such an extent that great swathes of the ocean turn green.

Surprisingly, phytoplankton also play a vital role in cloud formation. Moisture evaporating from the ocean condenses around tiny particles created by the plankton. These droplets combine to grow into colossal clouds. They can rise 20 kilometers into the atmosphere.

These oceanic clouds reflect the sun's energy back into space, helping to protect the Earth from rising temperatures. Not only do the oceans produce half the oxygen we breathe, they also drive the weather and climate, transporting life-giving fresh water around the world. The high seas are the life support system of our planet. They have such power simply because they're so vast. The oceans cover two-thirds of the globe, and that's just the surface. They're also immensely deep. We can only journey to this unexplored space in special submarines that can withstand the crushing pressure. The average depth of the oceans is nearly 4 kilometers, and the deepest point, more than 10. The deep makes up 95% of all the space available for life. This alien world is home to weird and mysterious creatures. Few are stranger than this one.

For years, we only knew they existed from the occasional one washed ashore. They have hardly ever been seen alive. An oarfish. 10 meters long.

entirely between the surface and the depths. Below 200 meters, there's not enough light for plants to grow, so deep-sea animals depend on food sinking down from the surface. Marine snow. A crown jellyfish drifts with tentacles outstretched to ensnare prey. They live in every ocean to depths of 7 kilometers. The deep is so vast that these could be the most abundant of all jellyfish. We used to think the deep supported little life, but scientists now believe there are 10 times more animals living here than previously thought. So there must be many yet to be discovered.

This deep water crustacean, Cystisoma, is as clear as glass. It hides in plain sight. In this twilight zone, invisibility can be the difference between finding a meal and being one. Its huge eyes strain to see in the gloom. No light penetrates below 1,000 meters. In this darkness, animals create their own light. Bioluminescence. A glowing lure entices victims into this dragonfish's terrifying teeth. On most expeditions down here, we are surprised by something new. A deep-sea anglerfish. Her extraordinary array of sensors will detect even the faintest movement by prey tempted to her lure. Here, in the deep midwater, predators play a patient game.

Eventually, we reach the bottom, nearly 1,000 meters down. The deep sea plains cover more than half the Earth's surface. And yet, we know more about the surface of the moon. Chimera, an ancient relative of the shark, up to 2 meters long. Few species of this size can make a living on the barren seafloor. Moving slowly to conserve energy, they use special electrical sensors around their mouths to search for scarce prey buried in the sediment. Rocky outcrops rising from the sea floor can be oases in this desert. This ragged-toothed shark has come

there for good reason. 500 meters down off the coast of Florida, a rare hotspot of life. Lophelia, deep sea coral reefs.

We used to think that corals were only found in the warm, sunny shallows. But astonishingly, deep-sea reefs cover a greater area of the seafloor than their shallow water relatives. These underwater forests provide shelter and food for a rich community of marine life. They're also vital nurseries for many deep-sea creatures. The corals are made up of many anemone-like individuals, polyps, that live in colonies connected by a hard skeleton. The polyps have stinging cells in their tentacles to snare passing prey, their only source of food. But they don't always get to keep their catch. A bristle worm has set up home within the coral. It checks the polyps for a freshly caught morsel and steals it from the coral. But this theft is actually a protection racket. Urchins attack and eat the corals. Time for payback. The urchin may have protective spines, but the worm has a shocking weapon and goes on the attack.

The urchin has been seen off, and the worm has saved its home. Like most deep-sea animals, these corals grow extremely slowly. Some reefs may be 40,000 years old. Despite being so far beneath the surface, these corals are still within our reach. Deep-sea fishing nets dragged across the seafloor reduce the fragile reefs to rubble. Half of all deep-sea corals have already been destroyed. It will take centuries for these communities to recover.

Beyond the boundary of any one country, the high seas are wild and barely protected. Wildest of all, the Southern Ocean, home of the albatross. Albatross live solitary lives far out to sea. They can travel hundreds of kilometres a day.

day, often for weeks at a time, searching for food. A dead sea lion is a rare opportunity. Giant petrels are the first to arrive. They use their powerful beaks to rip the carcass open. Known as sea vultures, they are the top scavenger in Antarctic waters. Black-browed albatross have an extraordinary sense of smell and can follow a scent from 20 kilometers away. The black-browed must grab mouthfuls when they can. They are bullied by the more aggressive giant petrels.

Wilson's petrels are too small to compete and pick off scraps from the edge of the frenzy. These delicate little petrels are the most numerous of all sea birds because they're found in every ocean. It's only when these normally solitary birds gather like this that we can appreciate the wealth of life supported by the high seas.

A wandering albatross is last to arrive. It dwarfs the other birds and uses its great size and 3 meter wingspan to dominate. Even the giant petrels back off.

In recent years, albatross and other seabirds have been in decline. Their need to travel great distances exposes them to the dangers of a poorly regulated and overexploited ocean. It's a problem for all hunters of the high seas. These giants cross entire oceans in their search for food. They can grow over 3 meters long and weigh half a ton. Bluefin tuna. They're streamlined to perfection and built for speed. They hunt in great packs, hundreds strong.

They gently corral the anchovies into a tight ball at the surface. Careful not to cause panic. And then they attack.

This is a highly coordinated hunt. The tuna take turns, striking from the same direction to keep the anchovies on the run. After a mouthful, each bluefin peels off to take its place at the rear. Wave after wave continues the assault.

With their power and devastating pace, bluefin tuna are one of the ocean's most impressive hunters. They are also the most prized fish in the sea. So valuable that a single bluefin can sell in Japan for over $1 million. So perhaps it's inevitable that they have been fished almost to extinction. Bluefin tuna are not the only ones in peril. Decades of unsustainable fishing have left many fish stocks in serious decline. A third have collapsed altogether. Plastic pollution is a grave issue for our oceans, but industrial overfishing is far more dangerous. If we continue to harvest the seas in this way, it's not just fisheries that will collapse. The whole ocean system could follow. $100 million sharks are killed every year just to make shark fin soup. . 90% of all large ocean hunters have disappeared. Without them at the top of the food chain, the whole community of marine life is declining and changing beyond recognition.

squid are increasingly replacing fish. We have severely depleted both their predators and competitors. So squid are taking over. An indication of a serious imbalance in the oceans. Squid breed quickly and have lots of fast-growing young, so they can rapidly exploit the gaps left by the fish that we have harvested. They lay their eggs in cases on the sea floor. The young develop even faster in these warm, shallow waters. With such drastic changes in the marine menu, predators are having to adapt. Sea lions prefer

prefer to eat more energy-rich prey, like anchovies and sardines. But with these in short supply, they're forced to rely more on a diet of squid. We too will be forced to change the seafood we eat if we continue to fish as we do. But if we harvest the oceans in a sustainable way, they can be marvelously productive and will provide us with an abundance of food. There are already signs that the ocean has the power to recover astonishingly quickly. Humpback whales. They live in every ocean, traveling the high seas from their polar feeding grounds to the tropics where they breed. Yet whales have not always enjoyed such freedom. Once there were more than 100,000 humpbacks in the oceans, but last century they were hunted to near extinction. Just a few thousand survived the onslaught. A huge public outcry finally led to a ban on commercial whaling in 1986. Since then, the number of humpback whales has been steadily increasing. Returning to their ancestral feeding grounds, like these off the coast of South Africa. They're gathering to take advantage of a seasonal abundance of krill, tiny shrimp-like crustaceans.

Whales recycle nutrients that enrich surface waters, which fuel the growth of phytoplankton. And they, in turn, feed krill in a perfect self-sustaining cycle. We now know that a healthy community of great hunters, whales, dolphins, tuna, and sharks is essential for a fully functioning ocean. And a functioning ocean is vital to the health of our planet and humanity. In a remarkable recovery, humpback whales have almost returned to their original numbers. But during that time, we have done more harm to the oceans than ever before in human history. Only with global cooperation will our oceans recover and thrive once again. We saved the whales by international agreement. Now it is time to save our oceans.

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you are messing around that icebox, I'll skin you alive. 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Is that you, Thomas? 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

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Peace treaty. The dog, the cat, and mouse agree to live together peacefully. With this truce, we won't tinker. The one that does is a stinker. Signed, Tom, Jerry, and yours truly. Let's see.

That's my boy. 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First of all, you're a dog. And there's three things a dog's gotta know how to do. First, a dog's gotta know how to be man's best friend. That comes in two easy positions. The begging position, with the big, sad, soulful eyes. And the lion at the master's feet position. Also, with the big, sad, soulful eyes. Now, the second thing a dog has to know is how to bury bones. Why? I don't know. I can never find them after I bury them. But that's what dogs is supposed to do. Third, and most important, all dogs gotta know how to chase cats, which happens to be my specialty. Now, if we had a cat...

Wanna try it some? I'll be right back. I gotta have a talk with this character. Listen, pussycat. My boy's learning to chase cats. And I don't want him to have any trouble. Understand? When he starts barking, you start climbing. Is that clear? Okay, then. Let's go. Okay, son. It's your turn now. Nice work, boy. Hey, that kid ain't joshing. Look at that. A chip off of that old block. That's what you are, son. A chip off of that old block.

What happened, son? Are you all right? Say something. Speak to me. Speak to me, boy. Who done it? That's all I want to know.

And now the great chef Francois will give to you a special secret recipe for Finala Hadi. This is the most delicious dish what you have ever tasted. Such a delicate aroma, such exquisite taste, it will melt your mouth. Are you ready? Into a pot of boiling water, put 2 carrots, 2 onions, a string bean, a paprika, 2 eggs, a pinch of parsley, a dash of pepper. And the last and the most important thing, 1 small, fresh

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3: Tanform alinunua babu mpaka mjukuu analitumia.
4: America's worst nightmare. So the Epstein, Zio, arrogant powers of the world were faced with their worst nightmare in 1979, or so they thought. The Epstein, Zio, arrogant powers of the world thought that Imam Khomeini rahmatullah alayh was their worst nightmare. The Epstein, Zio, arrogant powers of the world thought that Haj Qasim and Abu Mahdi and Muqaddam Tahrani and Haniya and Sinwar and Sayyid Hassan and Sayyid Safiyuddin and Haj Ramadan and Baqiri and Salami and Haji Zadeh and Rashid and the other super soldiers of the resistance were their worst nightmare. And the Epstein, Zio, arrogant powers of the world. Thought that Fakhrizadeh and Shahriari and Fareyuddin and the other super nuclear scientists were their worst nightmare. And the Epstein, Zio, arrogant powers of the world thought that the Lebanese resistance and the Yemenis resistance and the Iraqi resistance were their worst nightmare. And the Epstein, Zio, arrogant powers of the world thought that the martyred leader Sayyid Ali Khamenei was their worst nightmare. Well, the Almighty God has brought forth the Zio, Epstein, arrogant powers of the world's worst nightmare to date. And his name is Imam Sayyid Mujtaba Khamenei.
5: Perfect.
4: The movement continues. Operation is on
6: its way. هم آمریکا بدانند، هم دست نشاندگانش بدانند، هم سگ نگهبانش رژیم صهیونیستی در این منطقه بداند. پاسخ ملت ایران به هر گونه تعرضی، هر گونه تجاوزی، بلکه هر گونه تهدیدی پاسخی خواهد بود که از درون آنها رو از هم خواهد پاشید.

0: But in the second season of Mahfil and the Ramadan of last year, we had a guest whose presence was very well received, and the video of his presence and recitation in the Mahfil show was seen in most countries of the world. That's why we invited Master Ayub Asif once again, and we're so happy to see him recite again, and we're so happy to have him in our show one more time. I would like him to recite to us before anything else. And I would like to ask you to give us a warm salawat.
1: Allah, salli ala Muhammad wa ali Muhammad.
2: Bismillahirrahmanirrahim.
3: Allah, ya Rahman, ya Rahim.
4: Naam.
5: ما شاء الله
4: نعم.

0: Well done. Well done. Well done.
1: MashaAllah. Well done.
2: My dear.
0: Yes, Mr. Qasimian.
1: This is beautiful.
3: Extraordinary verses were recited from the Holy Surah Al-Anbiya. 2 points. Hazrat Zalkifl, who is the same as Hazrat Musa. This is the first point. And the important point of this verse, which is known as the Zikr of Yunusiyya.
4: La ilaha illa ant, subhanaka inni kuntu minaz zalimin.
3: Which is recommended in the hadith and our elders. What is its content? Pay attention. The meaning is this. When we go into the darkness of sorrow and grief, you should say this to God. This remembrance, you have to say this to your God. This zikr and this matter.
4: La ilaha illa ant.
3: Oh God, you are omnipotent. I can't do anything. I am not anything. Subhanaka, I am not anything. I am not anyone special. You are pure. It's my fault. Not that I blame God and say that you did this to me. Look at the verses. They read, oh God, I am trapped you. Our kind, not that you trapped me. Don't say to God you got me into trouble. Solve the problem now. No, this is disrespectful communication with God. I am a wrongdoer. Tell this to God. God says, now it's important that we responded and saved him from grief. And we saved the believers from sorrow in the same way. That is, in the trouble he's stuck in. He should say, God, I made a mistake. It's my fault. I have a problem. It's all in your hands. If you look at this theme, especially this part that is called the remembrance of Yunus. Hopefully, they will be safe from sorrow and grief.
0: Since the day that you created us, You have seen nothing but sin.
2: You didn't see.
0: O Lord, by your greatness,
3: forgive us.
0: Please forgive us.
3: You see nothing.
0: As if you see nothing and you hear nothing. I hope that we will all be the subject to God's forgiveness due to this zikr of Yunusiyya at the time
3: Rise
0: of
3: your
0: breaking
3: hands.
0: The fast.
3: God does not reject this empty hand. O God, in the greatness of this blessed month of Ramadan, in the greatness of this divine table, forgive us all.
5: Allah.
3: Save us from sorrow.
6: Amen.
7: You, mashallah, you did a great recitation. May Allah reward you.
6: Ameen.
7: To be honest with you, I think this was your best recitation I ever had listened. May Ameen. Allah reward you. And please remember us all in your prayers. You did a great job. And we... From United Kingdom, we are proud of you.
6: Barakallahu feek.
7: You're a great man. You are the star of the night, star of the program, mashallah.
6: Habibi.
7: You smashed it. May Allah reward you.
6: I just want, if you can translate in Farsi as well, I want to thank the organization for inviting me here again. It's a lovely
1: well
6: program.
1: Done, well done.
8: You must be kidding.
2: Does he speak Arabic or English?
1: Ahmed, what did he say just now?
8: I said you must be kidding.
3: Well... Dear friends, Sheikh Ayub Aziz has done many recitations. He had also recited in the previous season, but this one was very beautiful. God protects him, and he is also thanking the Mahfil show, both in this season and in the previous season.
1: He also
3: too.
1: Said my name in English, huh? Sayyid Jalal. He said my name in English.

0: I wonder if you say.
1: What did he say?
0: He said he likes
1: what?
0: Hassan,
1: what
0: but doesn't like Ahmed.
1: No, no, don't like say this. Like that. Keep
2: Carry
1: talking,
2: on if
1: keep talking.
2: Anything. And also tell him that I like Sheikh Hamid more than Hassan.
1: Very good, good point, Bravo, bravo, bravo.
0: What happened? He said it very well.
1: He said that. He said, between Hamid Shakir Nejad and Hassanain, I like Ahmad the most.
0: You like Haj Ahmad? Haj Ahmad, who is my ancestor. He is my hero.
1: Joking.
0: Was joking.
1: It's joking.
0: He's our ancestor. But since Hamid is not his ancestor, Haj Ahmad said that I too will be included in God's mercy. What do you think? Am I right?
3: How can it be that you are Sayyid, but he is not? Such a liar.
0: Ancestor from mother's side.
1: Great-grandmother.
0: My great-grandmother.
3: By the way, I don't know that you know it or not, but Asif's great-grandfather is Iranian.
1: Yes.
3: Because of that, he sings so well. I wish Hassanain was like him too.
0: What? I wish it wasn't me?
1: No, nothing.
0: No, I didn't hear it.
3: I said,
0: no, I don't know Persian.
3: Wait a minute.
1: Master,
0: but
1: I
0: know English.
1: Now excuse me for a moment. Mr. Okay, Ayub said, between Hassanain and Hamid, he likes Hamid more. He said it. I didn't say that.
0: Hamid?
3: Oh, just 1 second. Mr. Guide, okay. As I mentioned before, Mr. Ayub's great-great-great-great-grandfather was Iranian on his father's side, okay? Because of that, he recites the Quran so beautifully. So I wish Hassanain was like this too.
0: Wait a moment.
3: Yeah.
0: His maternal grandfather was a Sayyid.
1: Well done.
3: What does it have to do with
1: That's
3: you?
1: That's more important. Well done. Half.
0: Thank God.
1: Very good, Ayub. Any more things?
0: They don't compromise with each other in this group. Well, I'm a master now. What are you doing with me?
4: Guys.
0: You are right.
4: Dear gentlemen, please let the guest speak right now.
0: Please.
4: Please. He is surprised right now. Does that mean I can speak?
0: Can I tell a joke?
4: Am I allowed to speak? Dear.
0: No, I mean, three people were going to the railroad. So, they were too late.
5: After this,
0: you are not in this story.
5: Late.
0: Two people reached the train and jumped on. I saw the third person left behind. He was laughing. He was asked for the reason. He said those two had come to see me off.
5: What
0: they got
5: do you mean?
0: Confused
5: those who
0: and
5: jumped
0: got on the train.
5: It's
0: now
5: me
0: the
5: and
0: guest
5: Hamid,
0: is sitting
5: you
0: here.
5: You are the one left
3: no,
5: behind.
3: No, there were two of you. Huh?
0: I didn't understand at all.
3: Now that you
0: what
3: are
0: is
3: good
0: the train?
3: Together, huh?
0: Now Hassanain and Hamid jumped. Yuvasef is laughing.
2: You are in the same team against Ustad Ahmad. These two fellow gentlemen.
1: Yes.
2: You are against this Ustad.
6: They're bullying him.
0: I don't know what he said, but he was right.
4: So, what impact did his presence in the Mahfel last season have, especially in England, Switzerland, or
6: People
4: Egypt?
6: People came up to me.
2: Yes.
6: They used to listen to music, and they stopped listening to music because of the Quran.
1: Those who were listening to music were impressed by his recitation, and this is one of the positive points of the Mahfil. Any more thing?
6: It's a great thing that they're doing, and Quran is, of course, the best thing. Sheikh Hamid.
0: He said he didn't like Hamid. I know
1: what
0: this.
1: He praised you.
0: Translate what he said if he is
4: so,
0: in favor of
4: So, please give Master Ayub Asif a big round of applause. Thank you.
1: MashaAllah.

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0: All praise belongs to Allah, Lord of all the worlds.
1: Ar-Rahman Ar-Rahim.
0: The All-Beneficent, the All-Merciful. Master of the Day of Retribution. You alone do we worship, and to you alone do we turn for help. 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
4: 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They are eager that you should disbelieve like they have disbelieved, so that you all become alike. So do not make friends with anyone from among them until they migrate in the way of Allah. But if they turn their backs, seize them and kill them, wherever you find them, and do not take them among the, do not take from among them friends or helpers. As we discussed previously, this verse is about a group of hypocrites who profess Islam, apparently. But then they left Medina and they went back to polytheism. And they wanted to stay between Islam and Kufr, showing Islam, hiding Kufr. And the verse was saying that they have never ever wanted to become Muslims. What they like is that they like that you become kuffar like them. And you are all the same, so do not take any

friends from among them, as we discussed before, hatta yuhajiru fi sabilillah. We discussed about the importance of migration at the beginning of Islam, and it was part of the faith, as we saw in Surah Al-Anfal, that those who believe but do not migrate are never your allies, nor your friends, nor part of your community. So the faith in this case is not a personal matter, is not a matter of heart, is a matter of joining the community. And here the same, hatta yuhajiru fi sabilillah. Now, the commentators here, we discussed up to here last session. The commentators have said, what is the meaning of hijra fi sabilillah, migrating in the way of God? We know what is al-jihadu fi sabilillah, fighting in the way of God, that's to protect religion, sabilillah. Or sabil dinillah, fighting in the way of protection of religion of God. The same thing here has been mentioned in Majmu' al-Bayan. Fi sabilillah means fi ibtigha'i dinillah. There's no protection here anymore, protection of religion, but it is seeking religion of God. Because you have to migrate where the Prophet is, or where the main community of Muslims are, at the time of war, of course. So, fi sabilillah means seeking the religion of God the same way as you have sought it. In that case, whatever is for you or against you will be the same for them as well. And why deen has been called sabil here? Because deen in itself is a sabil, isn't it? Is a way, is a path. So sabilillah, deenillah is path towards Allah subhanahu wa ta'ala. Now, what if they do not migrate? If they do not listen to what you're advising them? فَإِن تَوَلَّوْا. What if they turn their backs? Literally, it means turn their back from one side to another. But here, of course, it means if they refrain from what you are instructing them, from supporting you, avoid the requirements of faith, side with the polytheists. These are all the meaning of فَإِن تَوَلَّوْا. If they turn, فَخُذُوهُمْ وَقْتُلُوهُمْ حَيْثُ وَجَبْتُمُوهُمْ. Because it's a state of war. It doesn't mean that wherever you find a polytheist or a hypocrite, you have to take them and kill them. No. If it's a state of war, if it's a state of war, then naturally, I mean, when you are confronted with a group of soldiers from the enemy, then you have to fight them and kill them, or take them captives. So, فَخُذُوهُمْ مَقْتُلُوهُمْ, seize them and kill them, wherever you find them. This is talking about the hypocrites, remember. And I will mention later on why the hypocrites in Medina were safe, but here these hypocrites are actually subject to this harsh ruling. Seize them and kill them wherever you find them. فَخُذُوهُمْ مَقْتُلُوهُمْ حَيْثُ وَجَدْتُمُوهُمْ. 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So whether it's in haram or in hell, whether it's inside the boundaries of haram where fighting is not allowed, or outside it. But mainly, حَيْثُ وَجَدْتُمُوهُمْ means wherever you confront them. I doubt if the verse is actually telling the Muslims to begin a fight against them inside haram, because that is something that usually not only Muslims, but even the mushrikun who were abiding by the laws of haram,

from, they avoid it. Anyhow, not only you have to do that, وَلَا تَتَّخِذُوا مِنْهُمْ وَلِيًّا وَلَا نَصِيرًا. Do not take from among them friends or helpers. Why Allah is saying this, why the verse is saying this, that you do not take them as wali and nasir? Because some Muslims, or maybe some hypocrites in Medina, were of the view that these are part of Muslim community because they have apparently confessed faith. So they are Muslims. So we can take them as wali and nasir. Now this verse says that no. Since they have turned back to disbelief, although they may not tell you about it, although they have hypocrisy in this case, but you have be careful of them. لا تتخذوا منهم وليا ولا نصيرا. The difference between wali and nasir. Wali means a close associate, someone with whom you may divulge your private affairs in of the community, in the sense that you may authorize to certain affairs of the community. You may actually commission them for some work, consult them. This is the meaning of wali. Nasir is more of an outsider seeking help. When you seek help from someone, which you may not be your wali, but it's probable that you may seek help from people outside the community. So, in short, they are not qualified to be part of either your domestic and internal affairs, nor your external and foreign relations, or helping you against any other group. Now, in Tafsir al-Kashif, Marhum Mughniya suggests that this verse is actually suggesting that there's a difference between the hypocrites who lived in Medina, and in our case, live in a Muslim state, and those who live among the pagans. These hypocrites, who are, of course, under review here, they lived among the pagans. They had turned away from Medina. They went back to Mecca. And why the hypocrites in Medina, who were known to the Prophet, peace be upon him, and to many others, because they could be known from their actions, their words, their actions, but they had protection as long as they did not say, we do not believe verbally in Islam. As long as they confessed faith verbally, they were immune. These people, Allah says, no, of course, they are not immune. They say verbally we are Muslims, but they are not. And therefore, it gives us the sense that there should be a difference between the hypocrites who lived in Medina and hypocrites who lived outside Medina. You may say, what would be the reason for a community or for a person or a group to be hypocrite outside Medina? Among the pagans of Mecca, why should they have been hypocrites? Because they wanted to commute, they wanted to have somehow benefit from relations, and if time comes, to be the fifth column. So these are the reasons why they wanted to be a hypocrite in the pagan community, or maybe other reasons. So he says there is a difference here. The hypocrites who lived in Medina, the hypocrites who lived in Mecca. The former had immunity and are treated as Muslims, even among the Muslim states, a group of people who may be hypocrites or Muslim by birth, but do not believe in Islam at all. But what about those who are outside? And the latter are ordered to be fought against. Now, I don't think this distinction is very accurate, although it's a nice distinction, but not very

Very accurate. It actually depends on the situation. It's not a matter of where a person abides, where a hypocrite abides. It's the question of who they support and who support them, whom they support and who supports them. And especially at the time of war, this was the time of war between Muslims in Medina and the pagans in Mecca. So especially at the time of war. And that is why in verse 91, the following verse puts a condition. It says, if they do not fight you, that's fine. But if they insist on fighting you, فَإِنْ لَمْ يَعْتَزِلُوكُمْ وَيُلْقُوا إِلَيْكُمُ السَّلَمْ وَيَكُفُّوا أَيْدِيَهُمْ. You see, this is the time of war. If they do not leave you alone, if they do not offer peace, and if they do not stop fighting you, then of course, خُذُوهُمْ وَاقْتُلُوهُمْ حَيْثُ ثَقَفْتُمُوهُمْ, wherever you encounter them, kill them. So you see, the context is very clear. It's not just precariously going and fighting and killing people. It is a very clear instruction in the state of war. Now, despite all these, the following verse sets some condition by which even these hypocrites would be protected and would be immune from fighting, from Muslims fighting against them. Verse number 90 says, إِلَّا الَّذِينَ يَصِلُونَ إِلَىٰ قَوْمٍ بَيْنَكُمْ وَبَيْنَهُمْ مِيثَاقٌ, excepting those who join a people between whom and you there is a treaty. أَوْ جَاءُوكُمْ حَسِرَتْ 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Had Allah wished, He would have imposed them upon you, and then they would have surely fought you. فَإِنْ اَعْتَزَلُوكُمْ فَلَمْ يُقَاتِلُوكُمْ وَأَلْقَوْا إِلَيْكُمُ السَّلَامُ فَمَا جَعَلَ اللَّهُ لَكُمْ عَلَيْهِمْ سَبِيلًا. So if they keep out of your way and do not fight you and offer you peace, then Allah does not allow you any course of action against them. This is very clear. All in all, this hostile attitude is towards those who take action against you. Those who do not take action against you should leave them alone. So, in the previous verse, we had فَإِن تَوَلَّوْا, if they turn away, avoid the requirements of faith, فَخُذُوهُمْ وَاقْتُلُوهُمْ, seize them and kill them. Here, there is the exceptions are being stated, and very important exceptions. It means that you are allowed to fight only those who fight you, to fight only those who fought you. So, إِلَّا الَّذِينَ يَصِلُونَ إِلَىٰ قَوْمٍ. Two groups have been mentioned here. 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There is a pagan tribe, polytheists, and you as Muslims have made a treaty with them. No fight. A peace treaty. We do not fight each other. And then these hypocrites go and join them and say, we are under your protection. In that case, you have to respect the treaty.
because the treaty was assigned.

that if anyone sought protection of one of the two parties, the other party must respect that protection. Well, that means that they would have not allowed these to fight against the other party as well. So the treaty must be respected. If they join, go under protection of one of those groups, you should not fight them. This is one group. The other group is that such as come to you with hearts reluctant to fight you or to fight their own people. جاءوكم حسرت صدورهم أن يقاتلوكم أو يقاتلوا قومهم. That's حسرت صدورهم. Literally means, it's a metaphor. It literally means that with constricted hearts, chests being tightened. This is the meaning of حسرت صدورهم. It is as though their breasts are filled with fear, reluctance of fighting, seeking peace. This is the meaning of حسرت صدورهم. They do not want to become Muslims. And they do not want to fight their people. At the same time, they do not want to fight you. So if that is the case, leave them alone as well. Everyone is at peace as long as they do not fight you. They do not practically fight you. So these people who are reluctant to fight their own people and to fight you, it means that they declare neutrality. We are neutral. We are not either aligned with you or with our own people. They are reluctant to fight their own people. Of course, their own people who are non-Muslims, because of course they were their people, relatives, had blood ties with them, they didn't want to fight them, who were actually at war with you. They did not want to fight them. So just imagine, for example, a couple of sub-tribes would come to you and say, we are from such and such tribe who are at war with you, but we do not want to fight you. And we do not want to fight them. We are neutral. The Prophet said, okay, the Quran says you respect that neutrality. So why they are reluctant to fight against Muslims? Well, for many reasons. Maybe one of the reasons was the power that they were seeing among Muslims. They were reluctant because they didn't like bloodshed or whatever. So you have to respect what is there. And these were a bit difficult conditions for the Muslim community. Some of these people were very, very strongly, they showed strong enmity towards Islam. But they said, okay, we join that tribe which are your allies. The Quran says they are protected. And some of these who are neutral, they say we don't want to fight against our people. And we don't want to become Muslims. Okay, so this was a bit difficult for Muslim community, and that's why the end of the verse says, وَلَوْ شَاءَ اللَّهُ لَسَلَّطَهُمْ عَلَيْكُمْ فَلَقَاتَلُوكُمْ. Had Allah wished, He would have imposed them upon you. He would have given them superiority in power above you, and then they would have surely fought you. So be humble. If they say that we don't want to fight, accept it. You should not be deceived by the whispers of the shaitan about your power, your superiority, and things like that. In a nutshell, you have to maintain the limits. Do not abuse your power. Although you may be able to fight them and kill them or capture them or whatever, you are not allowed. And this shows that the power

whether it's military power, political power, or whatever, should be used by permission and authority of Allah subhanahu wa ta'ala. وَلَوْ شَاءَ اللَّهُ لَسَلَّطَهُمْ عَلَيْكُمْ This is what it says. We have one hadith in Nahjul Balagha, which is, of course, is about a personal interaction, interrelations. However, it could be extended to such cases as well. In Nahjul Balagha, Imam Ali alayhi salam says, إِذَا قَدَرْتَ عَلَىٰ عَدُوِّكَ فَاجْعَلِ الْعَفْوَ عَنْهُ شُكْرًا لِلْقُدْرَةِ عَلَيْهِ When you dominate your enemy, show your gratitude for this dominance by pardoning him. Very beautiful. Ya Allah, you have given me power, and I have now dominance over my enemy. To thank you for that, I forgive them. And this is what the Prophet did actually when he conquered Mecca. He forgave everyone. Of course, the Prophet Islam, not of course, not all of them, the Prophet Islam verbally, many of them. But we know that what they had done with the Prophet, but he forgave and let them go. So, وَلَوْ شَاءَ اللَّهُ لَسَلَّطَكُمْ عَلَيْهِمْ فَلْإِنِ اعْتَزَلُوكُمْ فَلَمْ يُقَاتِلُوكُمْ وَأَلْقَوْا إِلَيْكُمُ السَّلَمْ فَمَا جَعْلَ اللَّهُ لَكُمْ عَلَيْهِمْ سَبِيلًا If they keep out of your way and do not fight you and offer you peace, any offer of peace must be accepted. Unless if it's a ploy that you know is a preparation for a bigger war. Otherwise, even if you are in doubt, in other verses of the Quran, we have فَإِن جَنَحُوا لِلسَّلْمِ فَاجْنَحْ لَهَا وَتَوَكَّلْ عَلَى اللَّهِ If they incline towards peace, you should be inclined towards that as well. And if you are in doubt, in fear, put your trust in Allah subhanahu wa ta'ala. So if they keep out of your way and do not fight you and offer you peace, then Allah does not allow you any course of action against them. Now, this verse must not be, or this statement here must not be taken as any kind of peace, offer of peace. I mean, if, for example, they come and occupy part of Medina and they then offer peace, that is not accepted, certainly. It's a state of war still. So, honorable peace. Just peace. That is what is accepted all the time. فَمَا جَعَلَ اللَّهُ لَكُمْ عَلَيْهِمْ سَبِيلًا It means that what I mentioned before. You are only authorized to use your power to the extent that Allah has authorized you. Whether it is like, for example, in a war or in slaughtering an animal, because not all animals are we are allowed to slaughter, only a few that Allah has permitted us to eat their flesh. And in any other case. Now, of course, the next verse, as I said, just peace, true peace, not radicaling by offering peace. Like the peace treaties that we, or peace process that we had in Palestine. That's not the case. The next verse is actually emphasizing that. I don't mean a peace which is a ploy, a peace which is not just. So this neutrality which is mentioned here, that they do not want to fight you or fight their own people, and they want to stay neutral, should be, of course, honest, should be sincere. Otherwise, it's not accepted. Now, there is a one hadith which I mentioned the hadith today, but the main discussion in the hadith

we have to leave for our next session, inshallah. Because it's a very important one, which in a sense has a bearing on the future development of events with regards to the polytheists in the Meccan Peninsula, in the Arabian Peninsula. In Kafi, Fadl ibn al-Abbas, Fadl ibn Abil Abbas, reports from Imam al-Sadiq alayhi salam that about this statement, أَوْجَاءُوكُمْ حَسَرَتْ صُدُورُهُمْ أَنْ يُقَاتِلُوكُمْ أَوْ يُقَاتِلُوا قَوْمَهُمْ. What does that mean? Now, they come to you with reluctant heart to fight you or fight their own people. The Imam said, this was revealed with respect to the tribe Banu Mudlij. قَالَ نَزَلَتْ فِي بَنِي مُدْلِجْ لَأَنَّهُ جَاءُوا إِلَىٰ رَسُولِ اللَّهِ صَلَّى اللَّهُ عَلَيْهِ وَآلِهِ وَسَلَّمْ فَقَالُوا إِنَّا قَدْ حَسَرَتْ صُدُورُنَا أَنْ نَشْهَدَ أَنَّكَ رَسُولٌ. Very beautiful. Listen. They came to the Prophet, this Banu Mudlij, went to the Prophet and said, our hearts are reluctant to testify that you are the messenger of God. We cannot accept. Our hearts cannot accept it. Okay? But we are neither with you nor with our own people against you. So, حَسَّرَتْ صُدُورُهُمْ أَوْ يُقَاتِلُوكُمْ أَوْ يُقَاتِلُوا قَوْمُهُمْ means their people were at war with the Prophet. But they somehow separated from their own people, came to the Prophet and said, we do not want to fight you, but we cannot, our hearts cannot accept that you are the messenger of God. The Imam was asked with this regard, so what did the messenger of God, how did the messenger of God deal with them? The Imam said, he made a covenant with them. وَعَدَهُمْ. He made a covenant with them for the time being until he finishes his engagement with the rest of Arabs. After that, he would extend his call to them. If they accept, they are spared. If not, he would fight them. Now, this means the whole idea was a sort of non-permanent settlement with them. It was not a ploy or anything like that. Every treaty had a appointed time. Had a time limit. He said the Prophet put a time limit on that until he deals with them later on. Okay, why this hadith is very important? Because some of the commentators, early commentators, have said that this verse has been abrogated by the verses at the beginning of Surah Tawbah. فَإِذَا انْسَلَخَ الْأَشْهُرُ الْحُرُمُ فَاقْتُلُوا الْمُشْرِكِينَ حَيْثُ وَجَدْتُمُوهُمْ. After the month of the in which fighting has been forbidden. This is not Ashhur al-Hurum, the four haram months. These are the months that the mushrikun were allowed to decide. I will explain this later on, inshallah. فَإِذَا انْسَلَخَ الْأَشْهُرُ الْحُرُمُ فَاقْتُلُوا الْمُشْرِكِينَ حَيْثُ وَجَدْتُمُوهُمْ. They say that this verse actually has abrogated all these settlements. Now, this is a very important matter, and we have, especially it has some bearing on our situation at the moment as well, if we want to make peace treaty with non-Muslim nations or non-Muslim groups who do not want to fight us, if others are fighting us, for example, if their people are fighting us, because it has a very strong bearing on that. I leave discussing it, inshallah, for our next session. ربنا لا تزغ قلوبنا بعد إذ هديت

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As you know, across the Holy Quran, Allah subhanahu wa ta'ala mentions Prophet Yahya alayhi salam. In fact, he's mentioned 5 times across the Quran in 4 different surah of the Holy Quran. He's mentioned in Surah Al Imran, his story is mentioned in Surah Al An'am. He is mentioned in Surah Maryam, and he is mentioned in Surah Al-Anbiya. Not only was Prophet Yahya alayhi salam one of Allah's great prophets, he had certain distinctions and unique qualities that helped him attain the station of prophethood in childhood. And so our series will be looking at Prophet Yahya alayhi salam, but from the perspective of him being the exemplar for youth within the Holy Quran. The first thing we want to mention is that the story of youth are mentioned on a number of occasions within the Holy Quran. Anyone who is approaching their teenage years or in their teenage years, or even now, having graduated from university, you are still within the period of your youth. And also parents who are looking to be able to instill within their children the prophetic qualities, there are stories across the Quran that are directly related to various different ages of being a youth and various

different angles by which a youth is experiencing that period of moving from immaturity to maturity, exploring the world, making decisions for themselves, taking guides in their life, starting the next phases of their life. For example, we have the story of when the Holy Prophet Muhammad sallallahu alayhi wa alayhi was a yatim. This is mentioned within the Quran. We have, for example, Surah Luqman, where Luqman alayhi salam, the wise, is advising his child in a number of different ways. We have, for example, Prophet Ibrahim and Ismail alayhi salam, when they are working together very, very closely, and you see the way in which the influence of Prophet Ibrahim alayhi salam was on Prophet Ismail alayhi salam. The ayah says, Lamma balagha sa'yahu. When Prophet Ismail alayhi salam reached the age of maturity, around 13 years old, his father, Prophet Ibrahim alayhi salam, saw in that dream that he would be slaughtering him. Fanzur madha tara. What do you see? What's your opinion? The fact that Ismail alayhi salam had been with Ibrahim alayhi salam on Prophet Ibrahim's journeys, in his prophetic engagements, wherever Ibrahim went, Ismail went with him. And as a result, his upbringing was in the light of prophethood. His maturity, his understanding, his insight was taken from prophethood. And so when Ibrahim alayhi salam sees his dream, he has the confidence in Prophet Ismail to make a decision for himself about this dream that he has had. فَانْظُرْ مَاذَا تَرَى. What is your opinion about the matter? Do as you have been commanded, O Father. You will find me, inshallah, amongst the patient ones. What makes a 13-year-old capable of responding in such a way, unless they themselves have been drinking from the fountainhood of prophethood and wisdom? Or for example, we have other stories within the Quran. Surah Kahf is an excellent example of believing youth and the ways in need they needed to protect their own faith. Or for example, the stories of Prophet Yusuf alayhi salam and his brothers, the jealousy, the enmity that was within them, the way that they treated their own brother. So you can see from across the Quran, there are numerous stories of children and youth and different angles by which lessons can be taken. One of those is the story of Prophet Yahya alayhi salam. And in fact, across the Quran, there are more than 10 specific characteristics that Allah subhanahu wa ta'ala tells us of Prophet Yahya alayhi salam. This is important because not many other prophets are being given this number of qualities and epithets for us to be able to understand and reflect on. But also the fact that Yahya alayhi salam's story as a child and as a youth is so much emphasized within the Quran, these divine qualities and characteristics are not found in his adulthood or later on eventually when he becomes martyred. These are qualities that are instilled in him from a young age. And so it means that if we as parents want to have an example of an ideal youth from the Quran by which we can start to think about, start to place those qualities and attributes within to our own children, one of the best examples from the Quran is that of Prophet Yahya alayhi salam. Similarly, if you are a youth, or maybe you still consider me to be a youth, despite the number of gray hairs on my beard, if you still consider me to be a youth, and I also consider you to be a youth, then we can continue to instill these qualities of Prophet Yahya alayhi salam within ourselves. So what we'll be doing, inshallah, in this series is going across the ayat of the Quran.

on for Prophet Yahya alayhi salam and his qualities. We'll look at some tafaseer, we'll look at some of the ahadith, and we will reflect on how these qualities can be obtained and what they mean for instilling them within our own lives. As we mentioned, Prophet Yahya alayhi salam is mentioned across four surah of the Quran, Surah Al-Imran, Surah Al-An'am, Surah Maryam, Al-Anbiya. We will be starting with the story of Prophet Yahya alayhi salam from the time of his birth, his miraculous birth, the relationship between him and his father, Prophet Zakariya alayhi salam. Prophet Zakariya alayhi salam made a very specific dua to Allah subhanahu wa ta'ala for Prophet Yahya alayhi salam as a divine gift to him. What was this dua, and how did this affect the nature, not the nurture, the nature of Prophet Yahya alayhi salam as a divinely appointed guide for the entirety of humanity? Allah subhanahu wa ta'ala bestowed upon Prophet Yahya alayhi salam a keen intellect, a very sharp wit, and vast knowledge at a young age. But here an obvious question arises. Why? As in, if anyone asked me or you, well, why should Prophet Yahya alayhi salam be given wisdom as a child? Or why should he be given a deep intellect as a child? What is the benefit to this particular prophet having that, as opposed to any other prophet, for example? And the answer comes from the circumstances that Zakariya alayhi salam found himself in, and there being an absence of a prophet after him. If you turn in your Qur'ans to Surah Maryam, chapter number 19 of the Holy Qur'an, we start at the very beginning of the surah from ayah number 2. Bismillah ar-Rahman ar-Rahim. ذِكْرُ رَحْمَةِ رَبِّكَ عَبْدَهُ زَكَرِيَّ. And mention of the mercy of your Lord to his servant Zakariya. You can see here that Allah subhanahu wa ta'ala is explicitly stating that this story and this gift to Prophet Zakariya alayhi salam is a mercy from him. It's something very specific and special that maybe others may not be gifted with in exactly the same way. إِذْ نَادَى رَبَّهُ نِدَاءً خَفِيًّا. 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My Lord, my bones have become weak. I've become old. And my hair is become, you know, I'm losing the hair on my head, basically. But my Lord, I've never been unsuccessful to you in my prayer. Meaning what? Throughout my life, I've always had confidence that you will answer my prayer. But this is something different, Allah. I've gone past the stage when I can have children. And in addition to that, my wife, وَكَانَتْ إِمْرَأَتِ عَاقِرًا. My wife, she cannot bear a child either. Now here, Zakariya alayhi salam mentions what he wants. He wants a son, but why does he want a son? He's gone past the age when he might be able to have a child, when his wife can have a child, but he says, إِنِّي خِفْتُ الْمَوَالِيَ مِنْ وَرَائِي. I fear my cousins after me. Meaning what? That when I pass away as a prophet, my concern for the sustaining of your religion, the correct interpretation of your book, the Torah, remains. I'm a prophet of Allah. And if I die without a successor, a prophet, an heir, a wali, then
I fear my cousins after me will usurp the mantle of authority.

authority in this deen, and they will send people astray out of ignorance and desire for power. إِنِّي خِفْتُ الْمَوَالِيَ مِنْ وَرَائِي. You can see here, Zakaria alayhi salam's concern is not actually for himself. He's not saying, oh Allah, I want a son for my sake. I want someone who's going to plow the fields with me, who's going to go to football games with me, who's going to watch TV with me. My concern is your deen. My concern is preserving the life's work of service in the way of Islam that I have. إِنِّي خِفْتُ الْمَوَالِيَ مِنْ وَرَائِي. I fear my cousins after me. So what do I want, Ya Allah? فَهَبْلِي مِنْ لَدُنْكَ وَلِيَّ. Gift to me from you, Allah, a wali, an heir, an authority after me. This is incredible. When you think about it, all things are from Allah subhanahu wa ta'ala. But when you attribute and you ask Allah for something specifically from Him, it is not then remaining within the realms of physics and ordinary human nature of conception. You can conceive a child. You can conceive a child out of wedlock, God forbid. Does that make that child from Allah? Is it something that Allah has specifically ordained and wished to give you in accordance with the challenge at hand? My Lord, I fear after me, my cousins will take over this religion. Therefore, from you, I want someone who can be an heir and preserve this religion with all the challenges that are going to be there after me. When you make such a dua that is not selfish, but entirely for the sake of Allah and His pleasure and the protection of His deen, do you think that dua is ordinary? Do you think that that dua will be rejected? No. Or do you imagine that when Allah Jalla Jalaluhu accepts that dua, gifts to you what He wishes to gift to you, it will be more than you and I could fathom. If it's something from Allah, habili, gift to me, min ladunka, from you, not from me, not from the capacity of Prophet Zakaria alayhi salam, from you, waliya, an heir. To do what? Yarithuni, to inherit from me, wa yarithu min ali Ya'qub, to continue on the progress of everything that has come from Prophet Ya'qub alayhi salam onwards, waj'alhu rabbi radiya, and make this child of mine one that you, Allah, are well pleased with. You can see here that the conception, the vision for Yahya alayhi salam was not ordinary, it was divine. And so this is a lesson for all parents, that when they wish to be able to bring a child into this world, they don't think about their child in the context of, hey, I want to bring a child into this world, so, you know, I can dress him cutely and take him on play dates and we can have an Instagram page together. No, the niyyah for bringing a child into this world is that it protects and furthers the deen of Allah subhanahu wa ta'ala. That is the divine and prophetic sunnah. And so, when Prophet Yahya alayhi salam is conceived, he is conceived on this basis. And as we stated, when this conception is from Allah, min ladunka, its qualities come from Allah, characteristics come from Allah. Inshallah, in the next episode, we will see that response from Allah and some of the qualities that are vested into Prophet Yahya alayhi salam, making him an example for all the youth until today. Walhamdulillah, Rabbil Alameen, wa salli ya Rabbi ala khiratika min khalqik Muhammadin wa alihi al-tahirin.

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terminology ritual, it may have a negative connotation, and I'll discuss its negativity, but it's positive in the sense that it's got definitions, it's got routine. You know, you are regimented, you follow structure, there's a timing, there's repetition, and it's good. You know, you'll find athletes are very repetitious, they're very ritualistic. You'll find people who are fitness gurus, they're very ritualistic. They eat certain food at certain time, they sleep at certain time, they do things at certain time, and they do not violate that timing. Salah, the prayer of Allah subhanahu wa ta'ala that He has instituted upon us, is a blessing. And it has mawquta. The Quran says there is a time for it. Why? Because that's discipline. And discipline brings harmony. It brings strength. So rituals are not bad. What we have to understand is the value of rituals. So Imam Ali alayhi salam in Nahjul Balagha, he says, Al-ilmu ilman. There are two kinds of knowledge. Ilmun matbu' wa ilmun masmu'. Two kinds of knowledge. The first one is the knowledge you absorb. The second is the knowledge you hear. Both are important. For hearing knowledge is the start of absorption. For matbu' is to absorb, to understand it, for it to become part of your fabric as a human being. And then of course you must hear it. You know, when the sunnah of Rasulullah sallallahu alayhi wa sallam, we heard the Prophet say, we heard the Prophet do, we heard in the Quran, hearing is important, masmu', but there is aql in it, there is intellect in it. And I must say that while we have rituals and they are essential, coming from the West, I must say as an outside observer, having grown up in this community as a child and left it for the Western Hemisphere, and some of you here are from the West, we suffer there many a times in trying to create systematic rituals due to distance, you know, due to work hours, due to, you know, geolocations, very difficult to cross bridges. And so people are unable to show up on Thursday night for Dua Kumail, for example. They have a difficult time going for Jum'ah prayers. Or when there is wafat, meaning there is a shahada of the representatives of Allah, or there is mawlid, we find it's difficult to attend. Generally, we focus more energy on the nights of Ashura, the 10 nights, 12 nights of Muharram, and in Ramadan. The rest of the year, we're sort of in and out. But I would argue, looking at it from the Western eyes, that this system of where a mosque and the community is gravitated around it is a very healthy system. It's a very good system. These young generations who go to madrasa right here 3 times a week, we might think it's ritualistic, but it's very deep. And I'm a testament to that fact, that when I left Dar es Salaam and I went to the universities and I was debating Christians, atheists, agnostics all around the world, the foundation that was given to me that enabled me to sustain the onslaught of questioning and its validations came through the foundations of madrasas. So we must not undercut it, we must not underestimate the value of these generations having such a close-knit relationship. But the danger is when we don't train these young generations to ponder and to question and to examine the variety of opinions. So we must not produce robotic individuals in our communities through ritualism. Rituals are essential, but the main function of ritual is cognition, tafakkur, tadhakkur, tadabbur, meaning reflection, cogitation, meditation, introspection. For if we do not do that, then our generations will be lost. Salawat ala Muhammad wa Muhammad. Now, the ayah that I started in Ali Imran, Allah says, قُلْ, say, Allah is saying to the Prophet, إِن كُنْتُمْ تُحِبُّونَ Allah. Say, if you claim to love Allah, إِن كُنْتُمْ تُحِبُّونَ Allah, فَاتَّبِعُونِ, then indeed follow me. فَاتَّبِعُونِ.

yuhibbukumullah, then Allah will love you, wa yaghfir lakum dhunubakum, and God will protect and forgive your sins. It's very essential that we follow the footsteps of Rasulullah. But on what ground should we follow the footsteps of Rasulullah? It is on the principles the way Imam Ali alayhi salatu salam established it. Salawat ala Muhammad wa ala Muhammad. Where he said, saluni, saluni, qabla an tafqiduni. Ask me before I'm buried. Why ask? Why not blindly follow? Why didn't the Imam say, blindly follow us? You are our companions, follow us blindly. No. Use the intellect. Question it. We have in societies today communities and individuals who we consider them to be renegades within our societies who have maybe brought ideas that are not conducive to our standards of understanding. We've banned them, we've condemned them, we've called them kafir, we've called them murtad. I don't think that's the proper attitude. While we can say those things, the right attitude is to say, that's a diversity of opinion. Let's bring it on. Because that will enable us to strengthen our faith. For then, for certain, we're not blindly following. So while there will be always be difference of opinion, and who can suppress what we call divergent views? Allah in the Quran says, لا إكراه في الدين قد تبين الرشد من الغي. There is no compulsion in religion. Truth is clear from error, as I mentioned yesterday. So you and I, when we raise our children with solid foundations, and someone says God doesn't exist, this child says, come, I will dialogue with you, and I will tell you why you are wrong. God has a son. He said, no, come, I will sit with you and tell you why it is false. مَا كَانَ لِلَّهِ أَن يَتَّخِذَهُ وَلَدًا سُبْحَانَهُ إِذَا قَضَى أَمْرًا فَإِنَّمَا يَقُولُ لَهُ كُنْ فَيَكُونَ. It is not for Allah to take a son. There's a logical, rational understanding. So this aql that we must instill in our generations while we maintain the rituals, I think is the ultimate solution to societies. Meaning we should not be constantly rationalists where there is no standard of practice in a standardized fashion. We must not be contentious to ask questions for the sake of asking. For such contentious, you know, ومن الناس من يجادل في الله بغير علم ولا هدى ولا كتاب منير. Allah condemns that. That don't be contentious and keep asking questions for the sake of causing havoc in society. Allah doesn't like that. Allah says ask, but ask willfully to understand. So these weddings are taking place, for example, mashallah, in this community most of the time, you find the wedding is here, the walima is here. Now let's look at the principle of walima, for example. It is the sunnah of Rasulullah. Why? Getting together and eating together is cathartic in English, as we say. It takes the bughz, it takes the animosity out. It connects societies. You know, Islam is the most social religion in the world. It's the most celebrating religion in the world. You know, it's an irony when they say Las Vegas is the Mecca of gambling. Why Mecca? Because no group of people on earth have gotten together bearing allegiance that Allah is the center of the universe than Muslims. That's a ritual. Circumambulation 7 times around the Kaaba. Sa'i, donning the ihram, labbaik, Allahumma labbaik. It's a ritual, but it's cathartic ritual. It's elevational. It takes us to new dimensions. If the social component is shredded, where Jum'ah is shredded, when Allah says, إِذَا نُودِيَ لِلصَّلَاةِ مِنْ يَوْمِ الْجُمْعَةِ يَا أَيُّهَا الَّذِينَ آمَنُوا إِذَا نُودِيَ لِلصَّلَاةِ مِنْ يَوْمِ الْجُمْعَةِ فَاسْعَوْا إِلَى ذِكْرِ اللَّهِ. 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From the social context. Get together, smile, shake hands, forgive each other. وَالْكَاظِمِينَ الْغَيْظِ وَالْعَافِينَ عَنِ النَّاسِ وَاللَّهُ يُحِبُّ الْمُحْسِنِينَ. God loves the good doers. When marriage takes place, today, two families on each side have gotten together. They've become one family, where now the new son-in-law sees his, you know, in-laws as the additional parents. And the new daughter-in-law sees, on the other side, additional parents. So now you've got 4 sets of parents if they're alive. Isn't that wonderful? That continuity of growth in society is what brings harmony in society. In today's world,

world, when you look at the technology that we have, our children have become very insular. They're sitting in their homes. As I say, suicide has risen in the United States in the last 10 years, 12 years, 30%. More people are killing themselves now than they're getting killed. Depression is on the rise. Drug abuse is on the rise. Bipolar characteristics are on the rise. Why? Because the social component is lacking. When a child sits with a parent during dinner time, and you make it an article of faith that dinner time we all sit together and we discuss while we're eating, or after we eat we discuss, you know how powerful that is for our future? You might think you need psychologists and psychiatrists and sociologists to fix our problems, when the Quran has already established all of this, has established the very basic foundations of getting together, eating together, socializing, getting to know each other. And mashallah, within such communities, there is much of that. But it needs to be cognitive, it needs to be reflective, and we must avoid harming each other. Salawat ala Muhammad wa ala Muhammad. This is a happy occasion, and we pray tonight, inshallah, that Allah grants much barakah to all these couples who are getting married. For there is so much barakah in it, so much. For inshallah, when the children are born tomorrow, they will become leaders who will bring harmony in society, who will represent Allah. And Allah says, كُنْتُمْ خَيْرَ أُمَّةٍ أُخْرِجَتْ لِلنَّاسِ تَأْمُرُونَ بِالْمَعْرُوفِ وَتَنْهَوْنَ عَنِ الْمُنْكَرِ وَتُؤْمِنُونَ بِاللَّهِ. You are the best in the community. You promote good, you forbid evil, and you believe in Allah. But I must also make a quick comment. Forgive me, for I come from this community and I must share this. We're a loving community. I believe Tanzania is one of the best countries in the world. And I'm not saying it because I was born here. I'm saying it because when I come here, I see the harmony, the love, the compassion, the simplicity, the beauty. And don't get me wrong, I'm not pandering you. I'm not a patronizer. I couldn't care less for publicity, nor do I care for public opinion. I care about what Allah will think of me on Judgment Day. But we must say what is true. We're a loving community. We're a cohesive community. We're small. In the scale of 7.7 billion people on earth, we're a small community. It doesn't matter. It doesn't matter. But we must stop giving each other bad names. Our parents gave us names of Muhammad and Ali and Fatima and Zainab and Zahra. Huh? Abdul Rasul, Abdullah. And then we tagged on a name to them because we wanted to make fun of them. What kind of sunnah of Rasulullah is it? That when our children are born, you know, when a child is born, go watch the parents, they're excited. So what do we call this baby? I've got four names I've been dreaming about. And the husband says, no, I've been thinking of three names. And then the mother-in-law comes and says, well, I think this. And everybody comes together and they all make a choice. And what is the right of a child according to the sunnah of Rasulullah sallallahu alayhi wa sallam, is that a child should be given the best name, which is deeply meaningful, for it represents their future. When we even make dua, بحق محمد وأنت المحمود وبحق علي وأنت الأعلى وبحق فاطمة وأنت فاطر السماوات والأرض وبحق الحسن وأنت المحسن وبحق الحسين وأنت قديم الإحسان. 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So Allah's sunnah is the fact that we name children in certain ways so that they represent it. So I dare us all within the community, if we love to give nicknames to each other, then we must give each other good nicknames. For that is allowed in sunnah. But Allah said, لا تلمزوا أنفسكم ولا تنابزوا بالألقاب بئس الاسم الفسوق بعد الإيمان ومن لم يتب فأولئك هم الظالمون. Do not find faults in each other. لا تلمزوا أنفسكم. When we meet each other, we all have faults. Besides prophets and a'imma, we all have faults. So does it mean we poke at each other? Hey, you're not that good. Oh, we put people down. You know why we give people bad names? It makes us feel good. And then we chuckle about it. This is fitna. Allah says, "Dahara al-fasadu fil barri wal bahr." Fasad has come in the societies. We are Muslims.

0: naming. You know, let me give you a quick footnote. Islam is the only religion named properly among all religions in the world. Christianity is named after Isa Christ from Greek. Judaism is named after the son of Yaqub. Buddhism is named after Buddha. Islam is not Muhammadan, it's not Ahmadi. It's Islam, it's a verb, it's a noun, it's transactional. And believe me, if all our brains got together, we couldn't name this religion because Allah ensured He named it Al-Islam. Al-Yawma akmaltu lakum deenakum wa atmamtu alaykum ni'mati wa raditu lakum al-Islam deena. We give you this name, Islam. Maintain it.
1: Takbir! Allahu Akbar!
0: So when we get together, someone says, who are you? I'm Muslim, not Muslim. Muslim, say it right. My name is Hassanain. Can I call you Harry? Can I call you Haas? No, I'm Hassanain. I'm Hassan and Hussein. Say it or don't call me. Because my parents named me that. It's my right to demand it. But within our communities, in joking ways, we give people names that unfortunately, when they die on their tombstones, they have it in parentheses. In wedding invitations, they have it in parentheses. And these names are derogatory. They're meaningless. So my advice to us all, we must stop giving each other bad names. And I dare every one of us to give each other good names. And when you hear somebody say, Baba Konani, Shamti Adina. Say, no. What is your real name? Oh, my name is Muhammad. Oh, then I call you Muhammad. Not Mo, Joe, Bo. We're Muslims. We're meaningful. We've got aql. Allah in the Quran says, فَلَا يَعْقِلُونَ. Don't you think? We are not robots. We're intelligent beings with meaningful names. We stand up and our children, when you say to them, what is your name? He says, my name is Ali Abbas. I said, Ali and Abbas, very powerful names. We cry in Ashura for Ali al-Akbar and Ali al-Asghar and Abbas alayhi salam as the shuja'at, the ones who raised the flags of Islam and they fought for justice and they became the role models for humanity. Don't hide such names with some silly syllabi. And Allah said, وَمَنْ لَمْ يَتُبْ. If you don't repent, you are an evildoer. So while we have the best religion, the best role models, the best scripture on earth, the best examples, and Allah says, if you obey the Prophet, then God will love you. You claim to love God? It's meaningless unless you follow and you obey. In tonight's night, I purposely had to bring this up, that while it's a joyous night, let's hug each other and get down to the bottom line and call each other the pure names, not the silly names like Muawiyah. You know what Muawiyah means in Arabic? A she-dog. Who would name their child that? Shame on them. On Judgment Day, that child has a right on Judgment Day to say to God, my parents named me a lousy name, meaning they had no goal for me, they had no future for me, they had no desire for me to reach high stations. We name our children with the most beautiful names for a reason. So tonight, I end with these rituals that keep the rituals, but reflect, meditate, examine other religions. We have people of other faiths around our neighborhood. Watch them. Watch what they do. Why do they do that? Ask them, why do you do this in your circle? Why do you go this way? Why do you say that? Why do you have such a... Ask them. Allah says, Siru fil ard. Travel. Get to know varieties. Then you understand when people say, why do you have majlises every day when you have, you know, shahada, wilada? Say, this is dhikr. When we remember Ahlul Bayt, it's dhikr. Allah says, dhikru rahmati rabbika abdahu zakariya. وَذْكُرْ فِي الْكِتَابِ مَرْيَمْ. Understand, have dhikr of Maryam, have dhikr of Ibrahim. Why dhikr? Because if you don't remember them, who is your role model? Bollywood, Hollywood figures? Somebody's going to be a role model. And there's no greater role model than the Prophet. لَقَدْ كَانَ لَكُمْ فِي رَسُولِ اللَّهِ أُسْوَةٌ حَسَنَةٌ. The messenger is your best role model. لِمَنْ كَانَ يَرْجُ اللَّهِ وَالْيَوْمَ الْآخِرِ وَذَكَرَ اللَّهِ كَثِيرًا. The one who wants to return to Allah. Believes in the Day of Judgment and remembers Allah much. So we are honored to have this great religion. Let's stand up with it. Let's be honored with it. And let's use cognition, aql, for For there is nothing more than that. And let's absorb. While we sit in these gatherings and have majlises, we walk outside. No gossip.

Who said who? Who married who? If it's good, talk it. If it's bad, excuse me. Person's not here. And if you're going to say something bad, hold on. Let's call him. فَتَبَيَّنُوا يَا أَيُّهَا الَّذِينَ آمَنُوا إِنْ جَاءَكُمْ فَاسِقٌ بِنَبَإٍ فَتَبَيَّنُوا أَنْ تُصِيبُوا قَوْمًا بِجَهَالَةٍ فَتُصْبِحُوا عَلَى مَا فَعَلْتُمْ نَادِمِينَ. Bring them on. Validate, perchance due to your ignorance you'll cause harm. That's very essential. So when we leave, say, what was just said?

فتبينوا أن تصيبوا قوما بجهالة فتصبحوا على ما فعلتم نادمين. Bring them on. Validate, perchance due to your ignorance you'll cause harm. That's very essential. So when we leave, say, what was just said? Let's reflect on it. Let's go have coffee. Let's go have ice cream. We'll talk further. Let's open the Quran. What was that verse? Oh, that was powerful. Absorb it. When you do the tafakkur, it brings harmony. You avoid gossip. You avoid the satanic elements. And you're elevating yourself. So in tonight's prayers, we pray that Allah subhanahu wa ta'ala grants us the wisdom. Allah says in the Quran, يُؤْتِ الْحِكْمَةَ مَنْ يَشَاءُ وَمَنْ يُؤْتَ الْحِكْمَةَ فَقَدْ أُوتِيَ خَيْرًا كَثِيرًا. He gives wisdom to who He wills. And whoever He has given wisdom to, He has given them much good. But you cannot achieve wisdom unless you acquire knowledge, unless you reflect, unless you sit, stand, and lie on your sides thinking. For that's how we change lives. That's how we bring wisdom forward. That's how we become strong. And then our iman becomes steady. Allah says, وَالَّذِي أَنزَلَ السَّكِينَةَ فِي قُلُوبِ الْمُؤْمِنِينَ لِيَزْدَادُوا إِيمَانًا مَعَ إِيمَانِهِمْ وَلِلَّهِ جُنُودُ السَّمَاوَاتِ وَالْأَرْضِ. He brings tranquility into the hearts of the believers and He increases their faith upon their faith. You know how tranquility comes? When you and I sit and reflect. When you and I read. When we ask. When we question. We follow rituals. We do not negotiate prayer times. I see it here. I see my older generation on time, sitting, waiting for Adhan. I said, they're blessed. You might think, oh, they've got nothing better to do. No, no, they're focused. They've got something. It's a ritual, but it's got meaning. But when they sit and they talk, as the Holy Prophet entered in the masjid, there were two groups. One was doing ibadah, one was discussing. He said, both are good, but this one's better. The one that discusses is better. And the Prophet joined them and started to discuss with them. Why? Because 1 hour of reflection is better than 1,000 extrarogatory prayers of the nighttime. So may Allah give us the tawfiq to be thinkers. We pray to Allah subhanahu wa ta'ala to grant these unions happiness. My advice to my brothers who are getting married, and the sisters, understand that the me becomes a we. The M flips. Don't forget that. So it's not my way or the highway. It's our way. And don't forget that when you get married, there's no golden road. You will build it. That's what marriage is about. There's barakah in it. There's understanding. There's give and forgive. There's take. You see? Take and forgive. It's give and take. It's healthy. Then when the children are born, they see the parents are strong. They don't argue in front of each other. They're calm. They're smiling. Children say, wow, my foundation is strong. How many children like that do you think will go astray? None. Rare. It's when there's fighting and bickering on petty issues, on mundane issues. Give it up. But there's nothing better than to pray, Ya Allah, put love between me and my spouse. Even in the hereafter, the way the Prophet said, Khadija and I will be in paradise together. We end. Bismillah ar-Rahman ar-Rahim. This dua is in Surah Furqan. I advise you, my brothers and sisters, to recite it. Rabbana hablana min azwajina wa dhurriyatina qurrata a'yun waj'alna lil muttaqina imama. It's a very powerful dua. Our Lord, Rabbana hablana min azwajina, put this attraction between me and my spouse, wa dhurriyatina, and my progeny, our progeny, dhurriyatina, our progeny. 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Make them cooling to our eyes. You look forward, you leave work, you can't wait to go home to meet your spouse. And your spouse can't wait for you to get home. And the children can't wait to see their parents. And the parents cannot wait to see their children. Like in Hadith al-Qisa, يَا قُرَّةَ عَيْنِي وَثَمَرَةَ فُعَادِي. إِنِّي أَشُمُّ عِنْدَكِ رَاحَةً طَيِّبَةً. I smell this fragrance, this akhlaq needs to be upheld and to bring new generations into societies. But the best part of this dua is waj'alna, make us, O Allah, lil muttaqina, among the God conscious.
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For when you become leaders among the God conscious, you are the leaders of the world.

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This song is gonna try to make you cry. Not because of politics. Not because of war. 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

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Stay with me. This is not about your flag, this is a plea. The Iranians, the real ones, will tell you something true. They watched your movies through illegal satellites on rooftops just like you. They wore your bands and shirts and dreamed of walking your streets at night. They argued about your TV shows and stayed up past midnight.

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2: Hello and welcome to Unscripted. I'm Kavit Ahwai. In this edition of the program, we have the pleasure of having with us Bushra Sheikh. Now, she's traveled to Iran. I believe it's her second time. We'll ask her that. Reading on the credentials that I'm seeing here, she was an alumni at the University of Arts London, also a mentor. She's a social political commentator. She's been seen on BBC, Talk TV, and GMB. And as I mentioned, she is now being the second time that she's here in the Islamic Republic. Bushra Sheikh, welcome to the program.
3: Thank you so much for having me. It's an
2: honor. Am I correct to say it's the second time that you've been to Iran?
3: This is, yeah. This is now my second time in a very short space of time, actually.
2: Exactly, exactly. So you must be following up about the developments that have happened here in the Islamic Republic. I'm looking, unfortunately, on a sad note of a place that you visited called Resalat area.
3: Yes.
2: In the capital, Tehran.
3: Yes.
2: I picked this up from your post where you said 1,000 Iranians have been displaced in this area. Mm. I wasn't even aware it was that deep with 138 killed. Tell us what your observations were there in terms of what you saw.
3: Well, it's, you know, it's one thing when you hear the news when you're sat at home or you're in a studio. And it's one thing when you travel to a place that has been bombarded in such a... it's just horrific to see the level of bombardment that this area in particular has suffered. I believe it was 179 buildings in total in that particular neighborhood that A, were impacted and B, were hit, I believe, by several strikes. If I'm correct, I think it was four. So just looking at that, there were remnants of families that you could feel, you know, it was their home. There was, you know, children's toys on the floor, like among the rubble, clothes, sofas that were, you know, blown apart. And just to kind of process that information as a journalist to go there, it really does leave you with this feeling of how is it that we've got to this stage where brutally killing human beings like this is just not really spoken about in the way that it should be. I mean, it's awful. It was heartbreaking. I think I'm still processing it.
2: Well, we are trying to process it here. And one of the things that is very interesting is that there's a basic simple question that nobody seems to be asking in a sense. And that is the fact that why is the U.S. and the Israeli regime actually bombing Iran?
3: That's right.
2: Is anybody asking that question? And then when you want to come up with an answer, it's hard to find one. Why do you think they are doing that?
3: Well, it kind of, not having an answer to that question, it kind of obscures people's lens a little bit. It's also to muddy the waters. At the end of the day, the way that I see it, as somebody that lives in the West, colonizers, imperialists, you know, let's not pretend that that doesn't exist anymore. It does. There's an element of that. They want to control the narrative all of the time. And part of that is not being frank about why you're really doing something. You see, once you push past the narrative, people are no longer at stage one. They've pushed right through on stage three or stage four, where we're actually bombarding and we're having a war against somebody. And you're right to ask that question, because I have several times. And they don't answer it, because it's about muddying the waters. It's about confusing the public with information. You know, we are in a climate where we are having a war online. It's the war of information, and that speaks right into this. When we look at the way Israel behaves and their pattern of behavior and history, and this is not even history ages ago, recent history is telling us with what happened in Gaza, they don't tell you why they're doing something because they don't really have an answer. And the truth is, they do it because they know they're allowed to get away with it.

0: and the US might have their own so-called objectives, even which Donald Trump himself cannot even confirm what they are. And if we saw the process, every 5 or 6 days he was changing the reason of this illegal attack against Iran. Even he couldn't decide why really the US was going to bomb Iran. So not only is it sad, we've got to a point in even the media broadcast spectrum where not asking that question also makes them complicit in these crimes.
1: Indeed. You know, what's very interesting is that I found this piece of news that has come out, and we see the way that the U.S. President Donald Trump has not been successful in reaching a deal with Iran. And he has said, well, since we're not reaching a deal, we might as well go ahead and assassinate some high-ranking officials who are against this. And he mentions Ahmad Vahidi, which is a high-ranking official of Iran in the military, the head of the IRGC. And I find that to be very interesting because in the U.S., within the military circles, there's been a large number of forced resignations or dismissals, one of the highest counts, and it's because of the U.S. Secretary of War, Pete Hegseth, and the U.S. President Donald Trump. We're firing these people because they're not following their line.
0: That's right.
1: So I find that to be very ironic. Why is the U.S. so blatantly coming out, admitting to a war crime that they want to commit? Because people don't realize that's a war crime.
0: That's right.
1: Don't you find that to be tough to swallow in a sense?
0: Okay. Is it tough to swallow? No. Because somebody like Donald Trump and the U.S., who claim to be the greatest power in the world currently, feel a privilege and an entitlement to dictate to the rest of the world how they want to behave. So when Donald Trump says something like, might is right, you know, peace through strength, what he's really saying is that the United States is allowed to be a bully. We're allowed to actually be the terrorists. It's okay for us to be the terrorists. And they can commit those crimes with complete impunity because they are the ones who get to decide who can do that. So there's irony there. There's a double standard there. There's hypocrisy there. There is all of these things that exist within the international framework, whether that is war, whether that's international law. So crimes against humanity are only spoken about if it is not carried out by them. They're allowed to be the bullies and everybody else has to get in line.
1: Well, the problem with that is that you have a nation that I think they're reading wrong in terms of the demographics and how they are standing behind the government. I mean, one of the miscalculations, even the Mossad chief admitted to it, David Barney, who said that, you know what, we miscalculated how taking out Iran's leader would have people actually rise up and, I guess in their eyes, maybe to have toppled the government. But that came out to be to not happen.
0: Yeah.
1: Tell us what you have observed in terms of the people out on the streets, where I'm sure you've been out and you've observed how people are, how that has had actually the opposite effect, their bombing campaign on Iran.
0: So are you talking about people out on the streets in London, in the US? Or
1: in Iran.
0: Oh, wow. I mean, just observing like the people of Iran, that this idea that the Iranian people were going to uprise, firstly, I have to say, was again it was just a storyline, you know, that's purported by Western mainstream media as being the popular opinion among just Iranians inside of Iran and those that live abroad. Actually, the reality on the ground is that who really wants their country to be bombed? Nobody wants that because it means that even your family members that live in Iran, your friends, you know, they could become targets of that type of aggression. But the general consensus, the feeling that you get on the ground inside of Iran and the several places I have been, is that there is a unity among the Iranian people. They are standing behind their flag. They are, in fact, what that has done is, even if they had slight criticism of maybe some policies within Iran by the leadership, by the government, this has really emboldened them to stand behind the leadership. It's actually had the opposite effect on Iranians, even the ones who might have been slightly skeptical of the government.
1: Why is it that you receive some flack from people, either in the UK or otherwise, when you are stating, here I am, I want to go to Iran your second time, and you want to report from the ground up, and you want to basically debunk any propaganda that's out there in the news or what have you, and to just basically report what's really happening? Why do you think there's been some pushback on you on that?
0: Wow, there's certainly been pushback on me about doing it, which I find

0: find completely odd, because as an independent journalist, somebody that wants to travel around numerous places to really report on the news, that should be the journalist's freedom and the right to do it. I mean, the interesting part that you speak about is the framework in which we've been operating, not just today, for 47 years, really. I mean, this idea of Iran has always been treated as some kind of pariah. The Iranians themselves and their government for years have, it's just been propaganda that's been pushed out to the public to frame Iran and its people as a type of society that you should be against, that you should hate this, whether, you know, the women are oppressed and we need to free their women. It's whether about the men are terrorists and they're soldiers fighting ages, whether they're kind of Islamists and these are radical Muslims and Islam, you know. So all of this connectivity for all of these years, decades, has been trying to convince the Western public that we shouldn't like them. And of course, this speaks to the foreign policies and the allies that the UK has with Israel, with the USA and Israel. At the end of the day, they are friends. And Britain and the USA and Europe with Iran isn't so much. So really, if you look at the bigger picture, the macro picture for people that maybe don't understand politics, is Iran and Britain, Iran and the US are not friends. Mm. And therefore, we don't want our people in our countries to align them with the enemy, and they've treated Iran as the enemy within that media framework.
1: The narrative is very important here, as I'm sure you're well aware. One of the things that stands out is the fact that Iran is portrayed as being this terrorist nation, that it's supporting terrorist groups, and it always goes hand in hand with that, that Hezbollah and you have Hamas, and you have Iran supporting these terrorist groups. But I think if I was to cite a couple of examples, one of them was very telling, how in a matter of 10 minutes, it was called a Dark Wednesday, you had 300 people that were taken out by the Israeli regime in a matter of 10 minutes. Mm. Who is the terrorist nation here then? Mm. And it puts into question what Iran stands for. Mm. Iran stands for resistance groups, not because it wants to have people go out and stand up against the government. It's standing up to the ones who are trying to either colonize them or to occupy their nation. Do you think that you can maybe make that journey out there and bring out that sentiment that this is what Iran is all about and not that false image that is being portrayed out there?
0: Absolutely. I was having this discussion earlier on with some of my colleagues, and I was like, we need to understand it like this. If there has been propaganda about Iran for the last 47 plus years, it's going to take us at least 47 years to counter that propaganda. And so we must start doing it now. And the first stages of trying to debunk propaganda is by reporting the truth and now finally getting showing people the real honesty about what's happening in Iran by traveling to Iran. It's just not enough to do it from the countries that you live in. And yes, there's going to be absolute pushback, because those people that have been brainwashed for so many years about the people of Iran, about the government, they're going to find it very uncomfortable that they've been lied to for such a long time. So the first position a lot of the time is, wow, have I been misled? And if I've been misled, how have I allowed myself to be misled so badly by the mainstream? I think we're definitely finding a change of opinion by lots of people. I get messages galore all of the time thanking me. I got one yesterday by a gentleman called Jack, who thanked me after finding my page and said that he had been completely brainwashed and his next bucket list was going to be Iran, wants to travel.
1: That's
0: here.
1: Great.
0: So there is so much positivity about how much effort and work it's going to take for commentators, journalists, travelers to do blogs and really push information out there. But yeah, for a long time, it's not just the Iranian people that have been dehumanized. It's generally the Middle East. It's generally South Asia. It's people that predominantly have brown skin, you know, which is crazy, or just that region. But Israel did us a favor. It's a sad favor, because it was on the graves of tens, hundreds of thousands of Palestinians. But Israel showed the world what terrorism really looks like. And I asked people the question, when was the last time Iran waged a war on anybody? When did the Iranian government want to really kill anyone? So this idea of what terrorism and resistance is has flipped now. And Israel did that for us.
1: When you say Israel did us a favor, that's one of the things that

0: I've observed to perhaps be a favor, which is very sad to make this type of conclusion, but to try to make some sense out of it, is the fact that you have the Israeli regime. Whether they coax the U.S. president to attack Iran is besides the point. But the fact that they did this, you had the Iranian military that has been courageously trying to retaliate, and they've been somewhat successful on that. There are many who are saying that, not just within Iran, but elsewhere, from analysts to military strategists or what have you. One of the things, however, is the fact that you reached a point where there was a ceasefire that was announced.
1: Yeah.
0: Many were disappointed on that.
1: Yeah.
0: And one of the reasons that I find to agree with that is that I felt, and I'm not too sure if you agree or not, is that Iran wasn't just fighting for itself. Iran had to stand up to the U.S. It had to stand up to the Israeli regime.
1: That's right.
0: So we don't experience 300 people being killed in 10 minutes, or 80,000 plus people being killed in the Gaza genocide, or other acts of aggression that has led to multiple deaths and or injuries. Sanctions, for example, that leads to 500,000 people dying on a yearly basis. Mm. Somebody needs to stand up to that.
1: That's right.
0: Is that correct to look at this war that way, maybe?
1: Oh, absolutely. I believe that Iran really has challenged the power dynamics. You see, when you have Western powers, what they want you to do is not just capitulate. They want you to kowtow. They want you to kneel and beg. And, you know, that's what they expect you to do. And the fact that Iran actually did the opposite of that and said, actually, no, we're going to defend our nation. We are stronger than you actually imagine. And they're essentially standing up to the big bad bully in the world. And I think not just Iranians, I think everybody has really seen that and were pleased to see that finally somebody is fighting back, which we could even say is like an American regime, really. There is a regime in the US, even Americans themselves have turned against President Donald Trump, you know, with what he's purporting. So there is definitely this sense that is kind of out there, I think, now. I think it's, you know, standing up to the big bad bully. I think Iran has really managed to change, really flip the script, I'd say.
0: You, I think, have on your itinerary a place that you're going to be visiting, Isfahan, correct?
1: Yeah.
0: I don't know if you're familiar with what happened there in terms of the botched military operation that the U.S. was trying to execute there. They were trying to go after Iran's uranium enrichment. And it turned out to be just an operation to save the pilots, I guess, because they couldn't execute that.
1: Mm.
0: The details are going to be released. I spoke to a commander just a few days back in an interview in this program, and he said all those details are going to be released.
1: Yeah.
0: But it was an operation that the U.S. failed. Have you found it surprising the way that Iran's military has been able to basically come face-to-face in not only that operation, but overall to succeed somewhat against the U.S. and the Israeli regime's bombing campaign and aggression against Iran?
1: I'm not surprised at all. I'm not surprised whatsoever. I just think that the United States and the UK for a very long time have underestimated Iran. I think they really underestimate, which is why they're coming down so heavy on Iran, because they don't want Iran to be powerful. Why would they want Iran to have their own ballistic program? Why would they want Iran to have a strong, powerful military? Because it stands up to powerful aggressors and oppressors in the world, and they can't have that happen. But Iran really proved that in the military campaign. I did mention something about that, because when I was reading up about the number of officers, about army soldiers and the number of aircraft that arrived in Isfahan, and it did not make any sense to me that this operation, with the number of personnel it took to take that risk, was simply for a pilot. That would never have happened. It was an operation that failed, that was for the enrichment, which was very obvious. Again, we've got the online war happening, and the United States could not have that coming out. But people that are independent journalists that do their research knew exactly what that was. But yet again, I think it's one of the biggest statements for many years that Iran truly has made as a sovereign nation to stand up against America. When has that ever happened?
0: Exactly.
1: Who would have thought that was going to happen? I think that's given regular people a sense of courage and bravery to say that, I think it's time people did this. How long are we going to go on for and allow America and Israel, right, because they both have a mutual benefit, to just do this willy-nilly all around the world, in any country? In fact, Israel now, how many places is it? It's like a four-front, three-front war for them. Mm-hmm.
2: So someone has to do it.

0: And I think Iran really took the stand for that.
1: Well, people also need to realize, and I'm sure you're probably aware of this, the different impact this is having on the daily lives of people around the world, but also in the UK in particular, Europe in general, in terms of the energy shortages that are happening there. It's affecting flights, it's affecting a whole range of issues, food prices, et cetera. Don't you think that, and we're still not feeling the the effects are not there yet worldwide. I mean, this is just about, 50 days old,
0: yeah,
1: the Strait of Hormuz closure.
0: Yeah.
1: So this is going to start really digging deep inside people's wallets, so to speak.
0: Yeah.
1: What's the perception there in the UK about what's happening here?
0: It's actually mixed. So the opinion about the Strait of Hormuz and how that's going to affect the kind of global economy and what that looks like for the regular person in their home. Most people are not fully aware of how politics really works until you really break it down and says, how does this affect your pound? Then it becomes a problem. When they look at it from a larger scale, they're like, oh, you know, those who are pro the UK or pro America are happy about what Trump's doing. Ultimately, some analysts I was speaking to were saying we haven't really seen the repercussions of this and how it's going to affect the global economy just yet. And it's something that cannot, so much damage has been done thus far up to this point that there is no going back. So those effects are going to happen. They're already starting with fuel prices and diesels. I think some food, grocery items in the UK have started seeing inflation prices. We've had mortgage products that have been taken off the shelves because the banks can't provide that type of interest rate. And this is something, unfortunately, that's going to last and will not fix itself for a minimum of between 5 to 7 years.
1: Indeed.
0: Yeah.
1: Another set of realities that Iran wants to achieve in this war, which it is seeing some of the results of, is the use of American bases by the countries in the region. And now we've had a couple of the countries that have realized that this is just not working out with the U.S., not only in terms of the guarantee that they were supposed to be getting from the U.S., but also the fact that they are pretty much becoming collateral damage. And they're saying we can't have the U.S. Bases here any longer. Qatar has come out saying that the UAE, in terms of some of their, not their politicians, but some analysts have come out making that conclusion as well.
0: Yeah.
1: Is that a wrong conclusion to make? Because Iran believes that the security of this region should be in the hands of the countries of the region,
0: yeah,
1: and that it can unite with other countries to provide that. And that's,
0: yeah,
1: one of the goals of this war, indeed.
0: Yeah, I mean, it's very clear that, I mean, the reason why you have U.S. military bases in the Middle East, and many, you know, that they've got the most, like 270 number, I think there's 80 in that particular region, is because they want hegemony of power in a region that they don't actually belong in, which has nothing to do with them. So, for example, from the perspective of the Gulf countries, the Arab states, who are thinking that this is kind of a pact of defense, well, really, your pact of defense should be with your neighboring countries, not with the states. They can stay where they are. And what this has proved with, unfortunately, this illegal war, this attack on Iran, is that those defense capabilities where the United States should have really come to the forefront and defended them, didn't do that. So one has to ponder and ask a question that really, is this the future for us? Is this where we should be going? But what Iran has also proved to Gulf and Arab countries is that you can have your own military defense capabilities. You can also have your own ballistic programs. You are allowed to, as a sovereign nation, like everybody else, to have those capabilities. And if you have those, why would you need a U.S. base there? And that's the threat and the fear that the United States has, because once military bases leave, they don't have dominance in that region anymore.
1: Indeed. I'm going to end this interview with a couple posts that the U.S. president has made, which amongst many that has offended not only the Iranian nation, but others who just pretty much find it vulgar for some of the things that he has said. But one of them was the fact that he said that we're going to wipe out a civilization tonight and we're going to target their infrastructure if they don't come to the negotiating table, or to send them back to the Stone Age. And this was mixed with some vulgarities that he used. When you take a look at statements like that, then there are people who are, we thought really something bad was going to happen. And some went towards that nuclear thing. Others just thought there's going to be a massive bombing campaign. What was your impression when you saw that post and the way, and then we could also mention about what he said, or the picture he had about him portraying himself as Jesus Christ, maybe things of that nature. It has affected the

0: the Iranian officials thinking on the U.S. president, whether they're dealing with somebody who has a full deck or not, you know?
1: Yeah.
0: And in the way that they are trying to negotiate with somebody who has those types of thoughts.
1: Yeah.
0: What's your impression about some of the posts that he has made? A couple of that I just mentioned.
1: I mean, the only thing, I could talk about Donald Trump for ages. I mean, you've got to say that there is a level of, like, this man is insane. Donald Trump is insane. I mean, the other flip side of it, he has a characteristic which he tries to portray as being comical and funny. But I think you also need to be more worried about those people that present themselves as funny or in a jokey manner, because they're the ones who carry out the evil but have a facade of being like the Joker and I'm a deals man.

0: I mean, the other flip side of it, he has a characteristic which he tries to portray as being comical and funny. But I think you also need to be more worried about those people that present themselves as funny or in a jokey manner, because they're the ones who carry out the evil but have a facade of being like the Joker and I'm a deals man. You know, this nonsense that he says. I mean, you can look at the level of intelligence between the Iranian diplomats, the Iranian delegation, versus the delegation from Disneyland. I call them the Disneyland people. Because how are you supposed to have these kind of discussions with a thought process like that? My opinion on Donald Trump was always... wasn't very positive, and he's just proving that. But what I do want to say about the whole destroying an entire civilization is this unacceptable, and there should have been vast international condemnation that a sitting president speak like that type of language about an entire nation of people. Unacceptable. I definitely think that the Americans are pushing towards impeachment of this man. They, you know, how can you have somebody like that? Well, what I will end with on this note is I was in, obviously I'm in Tehran. I went to an area today in the bazaar and I met this gentleman. He must have been about 70 years old, and he's been collecting historical images from hundreds, thousands of years ago. He's been collecting, and I went to visit him today. And he was such a proud man about the heritage of Iran as a civilization deep rooted in fabric of culture, food, music, faith. And I feel like Donald Trump's jealous of Iran. It's an intrinsic jealousy. America doesn't have this cultural identity that Iran has, this heritage that he you know, that he talks about. He wants to bomb them back to the Stone Ages. It's impossible to do that because Iran is just, he's just ignorant about Iran. And so when I met this man, it just really sunk into me that Donald Trump, as an American, has no history like Iran does. And this is the type of jealousy he just envies Iran.
1: Okay. We're going to end it on that. Thank you so much, Bushra Sheikh. And I hope you have a good rest of the time while you're here in the Islamic Republic.
0: Thank you so much
1: for taking the time to talk to us.
0: Anytime. Thank you so much. A privilege.
1: Thank you for being with us. That does it for this edition of the program. Bushra Sheikh, if you want to check out a repeat, do log on to our website, allthews.presstv.ir. From Mikhail Tavoy and the team here at Unscripted, it's goodbye.

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In Tanzania, this is not just possible, it's everyday life. 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

fun facts about Tanzania. Tanzania, the largest country in East Africa, spans an impressive 945,000 square kilometers. It's home to Mount Kilimanjaro, Africa's tallest mountain at 5,895 meters. Known as the cradle of humankind, Tanzania's Olduvai Gorge has yielded fossils over 2 million years old, offering invaluable insights into early human history. The country boasts a rich cultural mosaic with over 120 ethnic groups unified by Swahili, the national language. Among its iconic communities are the Maasai people, celebrated for their vibrant traditions and cattle herding culture.

Tanzania's commitment to conservation is remarkable, with nearly 40% of its land protected as national parks, reserves, and conservation areas. This dedication helps preserve unique wildlife, including the red colobus monkey and the Pemba flying fox, both of which are found only in this region. Its agricultural heritage is equally significant, as Tanzania ranks among Africa's largest producers of coffee and tea. Tanzania gained independence from British colonial rule in 1961, marking the start of a new era in its history. The best places in Tanzania. Lake Natron. A crimson jewel in Tanzania's northern frontier, Lake Natron stretches across an ancient volcanic landscape. The lake's striking blood-red color comes from microscopic algae that thrive in its extremely alkaline waters, where pH levels can reach 10.5.

Temperatures in the lake can soar to 60 degrees Celsius, making it one of the most hostile environments on Earth. The water's unique chemistry comes from volcanic ash, rich in sodium carbonate and other minerals. This creates a natural factory of natron, a compound the ancient Egyptians used for mummification.

Despite these extreme conditions, the lake is a crucial breeding site for lesser flamingos, with up to 2.5 million birds gathering here. They feed on the spirulina algae that gives the lake its color, and their numbers create one of Africa's most spectacular wildlife displays. The lake is surrounded by the active volcano Oldoinyo Lengai, whose ash continues to influence the water's chemistry. Stonetown. A living museum of cultural fusion on Zanzibar's western shore. For centuries, this UNESCO World Heritage Site has been the meeting point of African, Arab, Persian, Indian, and European influences.

Its labyrinthine alleyways showcase massive wooden doors, each carved with intricate patterns that once signified the owner's wealth and status. The architecture tells stories from the past. Coral stone buildings with their distinctive carved balconies, former sultans' palaces, and old merchant houses. The House of Wonders, or Beit al-Ajaib, stands as the tallest building, distinguished by its multiple levels of pillared balconies. It was the first building in Zanzibar to have electricity and an elevator. The old fort, built by Omani Arabs in the 17th century, reveals layers of history as both a defense against the Portuguese invasion and later as a prison. Serengeti National Park. An endless sea of golden grasslands stretching across northern Tanzania, covering nearly 15,000 kilometers. The name Serengeti comes from the Maasai word Serenget, meaning endless plains. This ecosystem hosts the Great Migration, where over 2 million wildebeest, zebras, and gazelles move in a circular pattern following the rains. During migration, the herds merge into massive columns that can stretch for 40 kilometers.

The park features distinct regions, the Cerro Negro Valley with its acacia-dotted savanna, the Western Corridor where the Grumeti River hosts massive crocodiles, and the Northern Plains that merge with Kenya's Masai Mara.

Lions are found in unusually large prides here, some with over 30 members, drawn by the abundance of prey. Unique geological features called kopjes, ancient granite outcrops, dot the landscape, providing surveillance posts for predators and shelter for smaller creatures. The Serengeti's ecosystem is so significant that it's protected by multiple national parks and reserves across Tanzania and Kenya. Minemba Island. A tiny teardrop of pristine coral sanctuary off Zanzibar's northeastern coast. This private island measures just 1.5 kilometers in circumference, but is surrounded by

The Coral Atoll creates one of Africa's most spectacular diving sites, where over 600 species of fish dance through crystal clear waters. Green sea turtles nest on its powder white beaches between February and September, laying their eggs in the soft sand. The island's waters are also a breeding ground for bottlenose dolphins, which can often be spotted in ponds near the shore.

The surrounding reef is known as Manimba Atoll, forming a protected marine conservation area. Local fishermen still practice traditional fishing methods here, using wooden dows and hand lines.

The island itself is fringed by a pristine beach that shifts with the tides, while its interior hosts an ancient coral rag forest. This rare ecosystem features trees adapted to growing on fossilized coral. Mataruni Waterfall. Tucked away in the foothills of Mount Kilimanjaro, this hidden cascade plunges 80 meters into an emerald pool. The waterfall lies within the territory of the Chaga people, who have cultivated these fertile volcanic slopes for centuries.

The journey to Mataruni passes through coffee plantations, where bright red coffee cherries grow under the shade of banana trees. Local farmers still use traditional methods to process their coffee, a practice that dates back generations. The waterfall's flow varies dramatically with the seasons. During rainy periods, it thunders down with impressive force, while in dry seasons, it becomes a delicate silver ribbon. The pool at the base is deep enough for swimming. Its waters consistently cool from their journey down Kilimanjaro's slopes.

The surrounding forest hosts a variety of birds and small primates, particularly the black and white colobus monkey. The mist created by the falling water nurtures a microclimate where ferns and orchids thrive. Ngorongoro Crater. The world's largest intact volcanic caldera formed when a massive volcano exploded and collapsed on itself 3 million years ago. This natural amphitheater spans 20 kilometers across and plunges 600 meters deep, creating a unique ecosystem that's often called Africa's Garden of Eden.

The crater floor contains distinct habitats, grasslands, swamps, forests, and Lake Magadi, a shallow soda lake that turns pink with thousands of flamingos. This diversity supports around 25,000 large animals, creating one of the highest wildlife densities in Africa. Unlike the Serengeti, most animals here are permanent residents, including one of Tanzania's last populations of black rhinos. The crater walls create a natural barrier that protects the wildlife, though some species, like elephants and giraffes, navigate the steep slopes seasonally.

The Maasai people still graze their cattle alongside wild animals, maintaining traditions that predate the crater's protection status. What makes Ngorongoro truly unique is its collection of predators, lions, leopards, and hyenas, living in close proximity due to the crater's confined space. Tanga City. An ancient port city where history flows through centuries-old streets along Tanzania's northern coast. The name Tanga comes from the word sail in many Bantu languages, reflecting its maritime heritage as a vital trading hub.

The city's architecture tells stories of different colonial periods. German-built structures stand alongside British administrative buildings, while traditional Swahili homes line the older neighborhoods. The Tanga Harbor, naturally protected by the Tanga Bay, made this city crucial during the spice trade era.

The Amboni Caves, just outside the city, form East Africa's largest limestone cave complex, carved by ancient ocean waters. These caves hold archaeological evidence of human habitation dating back thousands of years and remain significant in local spiritual practices.

The city is surrounded by sisal plantations, a legacy of German colonial times when Tanga became the world's largest sisal exporter. Along the coastline, ancient fish markets still operate as they have for centuries, where traditional dhows bring their daily catch. Tarangire National Park. A wilderness dominated by ancient baobab trees, some over 1,000 years old, their massive trunks standing like giant sentinels across the landscape. The park's lifeblood is the Tarangire River, which flows northward through the park, providing water when surrounding areas have dried up.

During the dry season between June and October, this permanent water source attracts one of Africa's largest concentrations of wildlife. The park hosts Tanzania's largest elephant population, with herds of up to 300 individuals gathering near the river. Unique to Tarangire are the tree-climbing pythons, which drape themselves over branches of sausage trees and acacias. The landscape is dotted with termite mounds, some reaching heights of 4 meters, creating natural viewing platforms for small predators like mongoose.

species, including the largest flying bird in Africa, the Kauri bustard. The grasslands between the ancient baobabs transform dramatically with seasons, lush and green during rains, golden and parched during dry months. Kendwa Beach. A pristine stretch of white coral sand along Zanzibar's northern coast, untouched by the dramatic tidal variations that affect other island beaches. The water here maintains a constant depth throughout the day, creating ideal swimming conditions in the turquoise Indian Ocean waters.

unlike the East Coast beaches, Kenwa faces west, treating visitors to spectacular sunsets where dhows sail across the horizon's golden light. The beach's unique orientation also protects it from the strong winds that affect Zanzibar's eastern shores during the Kusi monsoon season.

beneath the surface, coral gardens start just a few meters from the shore, hosting colorful parrotfish and starfish. Local fishermen still practice traditional methods, setting out at dawn in wooden dhows that have barely changed in design for centuries. The beach's soft sand is actually composed of tiny fragments of coral, ground down over millennia by ocean waves.

At night, the water often sparkles with bioluminescent plankton, creating natural light shows in the gentle waves. Moshi and Kilimanjaro. A vibrant gateway town nestled at the foot of Africa's highest peak, where Mount Kilimanjaro's snow-capped summit looms 5,895 meters above sea level. Moshi's streets bustle with mountain guides, coffee traders, and farmers, making it Tanzania's coffee capital. The mountain itself is actually three extinct volcanoes, Kibu, Mawenzi, and Shira. Kibu hosts the famous ice-capped peak, though its glaciers have shrunk by over 80% in the last century. The mountain creates its own weather system, trapping moisture that feeds the surrounding rainforest. This results in five distinct ecological zones, from tropical rainforest at the base, through heath and moorland, to an alpine desert, and finally, the Arctic summit.

coffee plantations carpet the fertile volcanic soils around Moshi, where beans grow in the mountain's shadow at perfect altitudes. The local Chaga people have lived on these slopes for centuries, developing an intricate network of irrigation furrows. During clear dawns, Kilimanjaro's peak reflects the rising sun, creating the phenomenon known as the Crown of Africa. Despite being near the equator, the summit remains snow-covered year-round, though climate change threatens this eternal ice cap. Dar es Salaam. Tanzania's largest city stretches along the calm waters of the Indian Ocean, a metropolis.

metropolis where skyscrapers rise above historic German colonial buildings. The name means Haven of Peace in Arabic, reflecting its origins as a quiet fishing village before becoming East Africa's most important port.

The city center features the iconic Askari Monument, a bronze statue commemorating African troops who fought in World War I, while nearby, the Gothic-style St. Joseph's Cathedral towers over bustling streets. The Kerryaku Market, housed in a German-built structure, forms the city's commercial heart, where traders deal in everything from spices to textiles.

Along the waterfront, the Kivukoni Fish Market comes alive at dawn as Wood and Downs arrive with their fresh catch. The city's architecture tells its history. Swahili-style houses in Kivukoni, Indian temples in Upanga, and modern glass towers in Oyster Bay. The Tingatanga art movement originated here, characterized by vibrant paintings that now symbolize Tanzanian art worldwide. Manyara. An ecological jewel where groundwater forests meet alkaline lakeshores. Lake Manyara stretches along the base of the Great Rift Valley's western escarpment, creating a unique ecosystem where land and water meet. The park is famous for its tree-climbing lions, who have developed this unusual behavior, perhaps to escape the heat or survey their territory from above. The groundwater forest supports one of Africa's highest densities of elephants per square kilometer, while troops of olive baboons, sometimes hundreds strong, forage along the forest edges.

The lake itself can cover up to 200 square kilometers during wet seasons, but shrinks dramatically in dry periods, turning into a mirror-like salt flat. Vast flocks of flamingos gather here, creating pink ribbons along the shoreline as they filter tiny algae from the alkaline waters.

The forest canopy hosts Africa's highest density of hornbills, their distinctive calls echoing through the trees. Hot springs bubble up near the lake's southern end, evidence of the area's volcanic history. Nungwi Beach. A vibrant fishing village turned beach paradise at Zanzibar's northernmost tip, where two oceans merge to create constantly calm, turquoise waters. The beach's unique location at the island's tip means it's barely affected by Zanzibar's dramatic tides, keeping the ocean accessible for swimming throughout the day.

traditional dao building still takes place here, with skilled craftsmen using age-old techniques to construct wooden vessels without blueprints or power tools. The Manarani Marine Turtle Conservation Pond sits just behind the beach where injured sea turtles are rehabilitated before being released back into

to the ocean. At sunset, the horizon fills with white sails as fishing towns return home. The beach's coral reefs lie close to the shore, creating natural aquariums where parrotfish and angelfish dart through crystal waters. Local women still practice seaweed farming in the shallows during low tide, maintaining a tradition that's centuries old. Arusha City. A bustling gateway city resting in the shadow of Mount Meru, Africa's fifth highest peak. Known as Tanzania's safari capital, Arusha sits exactly halfway between Cairo and Cape Town on the old Cape to Cairo Road.

The city's position near major national parks has made it the headquarters of the East African community and once hosted the International Criminal Tribunal for Rwanda. The Maasai Market showcases Tanzania's cultural diversity, where bright fabrics and intricate beadwork tell stories of different tribes.

The city's clock tower marks what's claimed to be the midpoint between the Cape of Good Hope and Cairo, though modern measurements dispute this. The Tanzania Natural History Museum houses preserved specimens that document the discovery of early human ancestors at Olduvai Gorge. The surrounding area hosts numerous coffee plantations, their Arabica beans thriving in the rich volcanic soils at the base of Mount Meru. Zanzibar. A tropical archipelago steeped in history off Tanzania's coast, where African, Arab, Indian, and European influences have mingled for over a millennium. The main island, Unguja, was once the world's largest producer of cloves, earning it the name Spice Island.

Ancient mariners used its distinctive aroma to navigate from miles away. The island's heart lies in its spice plantations, where cinnamon, nutmeg, and cardamom grow in the same soil that made sultans wealthy centuries ago.

The waters surrounding Zanzibar host vibrant coral gardens, particularly off Nanemba Island, supporting over 500 marine species. The island's architecture reveals its past. Persian bathhouses stand next to Indian traders' mansions, while carved Zanzibari doors blend African, Arab, and Indian designs.

The Jozani Forest in the Island Center protects the rare red Colobus monkey found nowhere else on Earth. Offshore, traditional dhows still ply ancient trading routes, their triangular sails a testament to maritime traditions that predate European exploration. Morogoro. A tranquil city nestled at the foot of the Uluguru Mountains, whose peaks rise dramatically to create one of Tanzania's most striking natural backdrops. The mountain's name comes from the Luguru people, who have cultivated these slopes for generations.

The city serves as Tanzania's agricultural heartland, where vast sisal plantations stretch across the surrounding plains. Morogoro's agricultural research centers have made it a hub for studying drought-resistant crops,

0: The Uluguru Nature Reserve protects rare species like the Uluguru bushshrike, found nowhere else in the world. Though the city runs the old Central Line Railway, built during German colonial times, its station's still standing as a reminder of the region's trading history. The local markets overflow with produce from the mountain farms, where traditional irrigation systems dating back centuries still function. Sokoine University of Agriculture, one of East Africa's premier agricultural institutions, drives innovation in farming practices. Now that we've explored Tanzania's incredible treasures, from the towering heights of Mount Kilimanjaro to the cultural richness of the Maasai people, it's your turn to decide. Which of these amazing experiences would you dive into first? If Tanzania's wonders have inspired you, don't forget to subscribe for more adventures from around the globe. Until next time, asante sana, thank you in Swahili, and I'll see you in the next video.
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0: What's his name? Am I going to make mistakes? Listen, I'm human. The Usma belongs to certain people, and I'm not one of them.
1: Being a strong Muslim is better than being a weak Muslim.
0: Is the Prophet speaking about physical strength, financial strength? It seems that when you look at the hadith, strength and weakness are referring to. You know what surprised me over the past few years? The overwhelming majority of sisters in our community are perfectly happy playing a traditional role. And I think a lot of them were duped. And I think that's one of the downfalls of feminism.
1: Where do you see the future of Islam in the West?
0: If you have the right people, Islam can flourish in the darkest of places. You can look at your society and be like, it's so corrupt here, I need to get out. Or you can look at it as an opportunity. Our tradition has something that can pull these people out of darkness.
1: They'll do airstrikes on Beirut. Is my family gone? Then at the same time, I have a meeting with a client in 30 minutes and they're gonna come in and walk in like there's nothing happening. I don't know how to navigate that.
0: You know, I'll say this.
1: Everyone in general, when you want to learn more about religion or you want to get closer to Islam, you always want to hear it from someone that is knowledgeable and is relatable. And for me personally, when I want to consume lectures and when I want to learn more about my faith, I find myself consistently listening to Sheikh Azhar's lectures. And I think it's like that for a few reasons. He's very relatable. He speaks in very simple terms. He is very knowledgeable. And I just connect with Islam in a very different way when he is teaching it. You're going to see it through this conversation. We kind of learn about why Sheikh Azhar speaks in the way he speaks, his upbringing, his childhood. And we talk about what it means to be strong Muslims versus weak Muslims. And we also talk about the guilt that we feel when we see our people going through very difficult times. And when we go through problems, how do we push through that through an Islamic lens? Because I think that's a very important caveat to that. I hope you guys enjoy this episode as much as I enjoyed this conversation. If you're new to the channel, this podcast is called Not From Here. I would love and appreciate you subscribing, liking this video, commenting your thoughts. Thank you for taking the time out of your day to give this a listen. And with that being said, let's get the show started.
2: Welcome aboard Middle East Airlines.
0: Sheikh Azhar, thank you for coming. Assalamu alaikum. Thank you so much for having me.
1: Wa alaikum assalam. Sheikh Azhar, I like to always start this off with self-introduction. Yeah. And I can introduce you, but I think a nicer way for this conversation to start is for you to introduce yourself in the way you see yourself.
0: Yeah.
1: So when you look in the mirror, who was Azhar to Azhar?
0: Yeah. So I was born in Dearborn. I was actually born at Oakwood Hospital. That's where all the OGs were born. So, you know, I'm a third generation Shia Muslim, Iraqi. Born and raised in Dearborn. My childhood was here. I pursued my college education here. Most of my, a lot of my family, my relatives are here. So, you know, this community played a huge role in shaping the person that I am today. So I see myself as, in many ways, as a product of the Dearborn community, a product of the relationships that I've built here. So, you know, Dearborn is always home. And, you know, I see myself as a servant of my community. I don't see myself as an Islamic scholar per se, because an Islamic scholar is a very prestigious, it's a very high rank. And I see myself more as a student of knowledge. I'm very passionate about my faith, about the power, the transformative power of the Islamic tradition and its ability to enrich people's lives. So I've made it my life's work to elevate the Islamic literacy of my brothers and sisters locally and globally.
1: Why would you say that this community, like in what way actually did your childhood here get you to go into, and you don't want to call yourself an Islam.

0: having humor, joking, is actually a prophetic tradition. You know, the prophet used to joke. In fact, he himself says, I joke, but I always tell the truth.
1: One time we were in this gathering and you were brought up. One person was like, what if the youth look at the sheikh and the sheikh is talking about trends? Oh, we can go with trends as well because the sheikh is doing it. Have you heard that before?
0: So who's this guy exactly? What's

0: comics color, but I mean, you kind of are, right? So how does your childhood here shape that person to become, because we live in the West, you know, and if you walk on the street, it's very difficult to find someone that wants to pursue Islamic knowledge like that and be willing to travel to Iraq or to Qom and study there.
1: So, I mean, there are a number of things that influenced that decision. I think I would have to start with my upbringing, particularly the influence that my maternal grandfather had on me. So I spent the first few years of my life in Livonia, actually. We lived with my grandparents, and you know, my parents, my grandparents, we all lived under the same roof. And at the time, growing up, my grandfather retired quite early. He was an engineer. He worked for Chrysler, actually, and GM and various companies. But because of, you know, health issues, he had to retire early. So he was home. So in addition to my mother and my grandmother, my grandfather was home with us. And because he only had one daughter, my mother, and he always wanted to have a son. And you know, I'm his grandson, but I essentially became the son that he always wanted. So he always gave me special attention, special consideration. And it's interesting because he had an incredible storytelling ability. He was an avid reader, and he just had a lot of life experience, and he was very passionate about storytelling. And he hated television. And I remember as a young child, I mean, growing up, when I was in like elementary school, our bedtime was like ridiculously early. Like we had to be in bed at like 7 p.m., 7:30 p.m. at the max. So to make it easier for me to sleep, he'd basically every night he would tell me stories. And the stories that he shared were actually the stories of the past prophets. So almost every night I would hear a new story about, you know, the trials and the tribulations and the challenges of the ancient prophets, you know, beginning with like Adam and Noah and Ibrahim. And so I learned a lot about the history of Islam, you know, just through those bedtime stories. So with a lot of little kids, you know, their superheroes are like Batman and Superman. But for me, honestly, my superheroes growing up were Imam Hussein, you know, Imam Ali ibn Abi Talib, the Prophet, Moses, because I grew up with those stories. And it's not an exaggeration to say that, you know, almost every evening, those were the stories that I listened to growing up. And that's why, you know, people who listen to my talks, you can see that reflected even in my lectures, that I love storytelling and the way that I tell the stories of the prophets really kind of mimics the stories that my grandfather used to tell me. So I just developed this obsession with the prophets and with the imams, and I felt connected to this sacred history. And you know, just like with any, you know, immigrant family, you know, when you're the eldest, because I was the eldest in my family, and to an immigrant family, financial security is very important. Education is very important. So I was always encouraged to take my studies very seriously. And my grandfather, you know, one of his greatest regrets in life is that he didn't become a medical doctor. So he tried to push me in. So even though he was a deeply religious man, he wanted me to become a medical doctor. But I don't think that he realized that the stories that he was sharing with me was setting me up to pursue a different type of medicine, which is kind of the medicine of the soul.
0: Interesting.
1: So I don't think he realized that those evenings that he spent with me for the better part of my childhood,

0: He was setting me on a path, you know, to become, you know, if you want to call it a spiritual physician. So that is why I kind of took this path, because, you know, you look around and all your friends, you know, almost all your friends are trying to get into medical school. They want to become doctors. And there's no shortage of people who are pursuing medicine. But there is a shortage, a major shortage, in terms of people who are pursuing a path that will solve the deeper human problems. Hmm. You know, it's easier to treat high cholesterol than it is to treat jealousy. So I wanted to pursue a different path and really fix the deeper problems in human beings. And I think spiritual problems are a lot more difficult to detect. They're a lot more difficult to treat. So the reason why I made that the final decision to take kind of this the unconventional path, you know, for some reason growing up, I would think a lot about death, not in a morbid way, but I would always think about, you know, if I was an old man on my deathbed, would I regret it if I was a physician? Like I almost envision myself as an 80, 90-year-old man on my deathbed.
1: At what age do you envision this?
0: In maybe 12, 13.
1: Interesting. Okay.
0: Yeah. So I would think about that. And so I'd kind of have these two scenarios where I'm on my deathbed as an 80, 90-year-old who is a retired physician. And I take myself to that moment and I ask, would I ask myself the what if question? What if I was a scholar? As an 80, 90-year-old physician, I felt that it was very, very possible for me to think back at my life and say that I wish I took a different path. Mm. But when I envision myself as an 80, 90-year-old scholar on his deathbed, I felt at peace with that.
1: That's so weird at 12, 13, thinking about your deathbed. Like maybe in my 20s, maybe I thought about, okay, what if I'm on my deathbed, what would I want people to remember me by? Or how would I like to be remembered in this world? Yeah. But 12, 13 is very odd for
0: you know
1: those thoughts.
0: When I was in middle school, I can't remember what grade it was exactly. Maybe it was sixth grade. I was at Woodworth. It's not too far from here. Mm-hmm. And I remember when I was at Woodworth, there was a young man, he must have been in seventh grade, and he was on the football team. And he, during one of the games, he was tackled, and he sustained a head injury. And at the time, he didn't really think much of it. He thought it was just a concussion. But he ended up dying, I think maybe it was in his sleep. The point is, he ended up dying as a seventh grader.
1: Oof.
0: So for the first time in my life, death was this thing that didn't discriminate. It takes the young and it takes the old. So I realized how mortal I was at a very, very young age. So, you know, between that experience and just being an Iraqi and just, you know, hearing the stories of relatives and friends who are, you know, put to death, you know, during the era of the Ba'athist regime, I was always kind of surrounded with these stories of people losing their lives. So death wasn't abstract to me. It was very real. And, you know, sometimes we don't like to present these bitter realities to young people. But for me, I think it was very important for me to understand that inevitable reality. And I think that it

0: it really kind of guided me to make good choices in my life.
1: From what you said, there's two very important things. The second thing you said about death and maybe letting the younger generation understand that death is very real and it can come at any second. But the first thing you said about when your grandfather would tell you those stories, I feel like if I want to think about my future kids or people that would read their kids the Fatiha before they sleep, this is very common. And maybe the parents do that because they feel like in that moment they did a good thing. You know, like, today I told them the Fatiha. But I don't think they understand the magnitude of these little things that we do before. Like, I don't know if your grandfather was very intentional or was thinking, per se, about you thinking about Imam Hussein as your superhero or Prophet Nuh at a later age. But it just goes to show that these little things that we do with our children, how far they can go.
0: Absolutely. And I think it's even reflected in our Sharia. I mean, the fact that you recite the Adhan and the Iqamah in the ears of a newborn, it just goes to show that the process of absorbing information begins at a very, very young age. I mean, I don't think there was an intentionality behind what my grandfather was doing in terms of, you know, he wanted me to learn. Mm. He did not want me to squander my time watching television. So from that perspective, it was intentional. But I don't think he realized the impact of those stories. You know, he passed away in 2015, right as I had returned from Najaf. So he knew in the later part of his life, you know, he had developed, you know, dementia. Mm-hmm. So he wasn't really able to understand what I was doing, but he knew that I was taking a different path. And I remember actually the last piece of advice that he ever gave me.
1: What was it?
0: In fact, I actually asked him to give me advice because, you know, I have this thing where whenever I meet elderly people, because of the wealth of life experience that they have, and I ask advice from elderly people, whether they're Muslims or even non-Muslims, mm-hmm. because I think that life is a great teacher, irrespective of what your background is.
1: Right.
0: And you, even if you don't come from a Muslim background, you might be able to share some important gems. So my grandfather gave me three pieces of advice, and I asked him, and he was, I think, maybe in the last 2 years of his life. He was 79 years old, 81 when he passed away, 79 when I had this conversation with him. So I asked him, Jiddu, you've lived a very long life. You've traveled a lot. You've experienced so much in your life. What advice would you give me that you think is important for me to continue my journey? So the first thing that he said to me, he said, always pray on time. This was the first piece of advice.
1: Wow.
0: When you pray, pray on time. And what I understood from that is that if you pray on time, Allah puts barakah in your time.
1: Mm.
0: Right? If you respect that appointment with God, it's as though the rest of the time of the day is amplified in terms of its impact. And this is from personal experience. You know, whenever I'm diligent with, and when I'm punctual with my salah, I feel that I can accomplish a lot more during that day. I really feel like Allah just sprinkles barakah on your time when you're punctual with your prayers. So that was his first advice. So he didn't tell me to pray. The assumption is salah is not, this is a non-negotiable. I'm not going to tell you to pray. The assumption is you're doing your salah, but just be careful about the timing, right? Because the Lord who prescribed prayers also prescribed the timings of prayers. So there's a wisdom even in the time. So that was his first advice. His second advice was always remember Imam al-Hussein.
1: Okay.
0: Always remember Imam al-Hussein. Remember the sacrifices that were made for you to have the privilege of guidance. The fact that

0: you live in America and you have the Quran and you know what's halal and haram and you have that moral guidance, that did not come to you arbitrarily. There was a lot of holy blood that was sacrificed for you to receive that. So, you know, as the saying goes, you know, we stand on the shoulders of giants. So appreciate the sacrifices. And when you don't live up to Islamic values, you're betraying the struggles of your predecessors. So that really shook me.
1: Those are heavy words.
0: Those are very, very heavy words. And it's even heavier when it's coming from someone who's at the last phase of his life.
1: Right.
0: And then the third piece of advice was, don't hurt people. Whatever you do in life, do not oppress people. Don't oppress them with your hands. And most importantly, don't oppress them with your words. Be very careful with the way that you treat people. You know, annasu 'iyalullah. You know, look at humanity as God's family. Don't mess with God's family, right? So, and he, you know, I've, it's, you know, when you meet people in life, I've met a lot of religious people, a lot of people who pray, a lot of people who fast, but it's very rare to meet someone who just never backbites.
1: Hmm.
0: I don't remember my grandfather ever backbiting. I don't remember him ever lying. So he had those really noble qualities. And his greatest fear in life was to hurt someone. Because, you know, we always speak about the dua of the mazloom. You know, our tradition teaches us that don't think oppressed people are helpless. Because they have something that is more powerful than anything in this world. And that is a dua. Right? The dua of a mazloom reaches God faster than anything in this world. So those three pieces of advice, I carry them with me, and you know, I intend to pass it on to my children and my grandchildren, and I think it really kind of summarizes the most fundamental principles.
1: Although they're very simple,
0: simple, but it's very deep, and that's the thing. Sometimes we complicate things and we need to kind of go back to the basics. And there is beauty in the simplicity of these kind of pieces of advice.
1: Do you remember your grandfather often in your day-to-day?
0: I do. I remember him a lot. In fact, I remember him every day after Salah. You know, because because of that advice, I associate him with Salah. I remember growing up when I was a little kid, before I was even baligh, it used to bother me early in the morning because he would pray quite loudly and my room was right next to his room, and I would hear him reciting Salat al-Fajr, and then he would recite Quran. So I lost a lot of sleep growing up, because especially when Fajr was early. But you know, as you kind of grow up and you understand the beauty of that, He devoted a lot of time to his own spiritual development. You know, for a lot of people, they're happy if they pray Salat al-Fajr right before the sun rises. Mm-hmm. Like, that's an achievement. Like, forget about praying Salat al-Fajr on time. If I can pray it not qada, that is an achievement. With him, he was punctual even with Salat al-Fajr, and he had a habit of reciting the Quran for 30 minutes every morning after Fajr. It was like a routine. So he'd make his coffee, he'd pray, after his salah the coffee would be done, and he would drink coffee as he read a few pages of the Quran. And he used to do something that was beautiful. He had a notebook. So he wasn't a passive reciter of the Quran. He had a notebook, and every morning he would extract one verse from his morning reading that really resonated with him. And he would write it in his journal. And we have stacks of these journals.
1: So he
0: documented his interaction with the Quran over decades.
1: What we call nowadays chronic journaling.
0: Yeah, yeah. So he was doing that before it even had like a name. So, and I remember this because he used to, so he would write these Quranic verses and then he would memorize that verse. And then over lunch and dinner, whether we'd be with him at the park, in the car, he would just talk about that verse the whole day. And he would share with us like what it meant and, you know, what do you think about it? So every day there would be like a verse of the day.
1: Yeah.
0: And that was how he lived. So I grew up in that environment. And I understand, I'm very privileged that I grew up with that type of role model. Of course, no one is perfect. We all have our shortcomings, but he had some amazing habits. This idea of that was what I called an atomic habit. Mm. It's very simple, but it's very, very impactful. So I kind of grew up with, you know, hearing kind of these verses and, sometimes I wouldn't be able to memorize them.
1: Yeah.
0: Sometimes, you know, when you're a kid, sometimes you don't really pay attention, but there are some verses, that he would bring up. And I remember some of those conversations and it was incredible to listen to.
1: That is a privilege in a way to be in that kind of environment. Allah yarhamu.
0: Allah yarhamu. Allah yarham jami' al-mu'minin.
1: Yes, inshallah. You go to Hawza and you start becoming this figure that I felt it was new. We didn't have, like, our traditional image of an Islamic scholar was someone that was very serious. He would give the lectures, and especially the lectures that were in Arabic, they were complicated. The wording in Arabic is a little difficult for people to understand. And then you come along and then you have this humorous attitude, but still delivering Islamic messages.
0: Yeah.
1: And just based off of numbers, people were very attracted to that. People started following Sheikh Azhar. What's he going to tweet today?
0: Yeah.
1: Is it going to be one of the funny tweets where he complains about people's smell in airports? Or is it going? He's going to tell us that we have to pray on time? And I just wonder if that is something that you had in the back of your mind, that I wanted to bring this fun approach to religion to make it more relatable? Or was it just that kind of your personality and it just translated to your Islamic journey?
0: So people who grew up with me, they know that it's just my personality. I find humor in things. I laugh about things. And I think humor helps us cope with, you know, the monotony of everyday life, the difficulties. So I've always been like that, you know. If you ask my family, my friends, I've always been that person. And I just that's the way that I would want to learn my religion. You know, I think that the combination of knowledge and a little bit of comic relief, I think that it's important, and it also humanizes you.
1: Mm.
0: And it's not like it wasn't this like well thought out plan. It's not like I sat down and said, you know, I need to be funny to attract the youth to Islam. That thought process was not there. That's how I am. Having humor, joking, is actually a prophetic tradition. And by the way, I will say this, a lot of the ulama that you might see as very formal and rigid, a lot of them are actually quite funny. You know, you just have to kind of break the ice. So, you know, many of the ulama, whether it's in Najaf and Qom, when you sit in gatherings with them, and sometimes I feel like youth need to take the initiative to spend time with them. You know, you're not going to have that type of relationship, you know, in your first interaction.
1: Right.
0: You might, but, you know, we're human beings. You have to break the ice. And I think that if young people make an effort to have relationships with scholars, you'll see that, you know, they do have, many of them do have a sense of humor. You know, a lot of the teachers that I met in Najaf when I was there, you know, they have an incredible sense of humor. And it just makes him that

0: more attractive. You feel a deeper connection with them. And it's like, oh yeah, yeah, you think that's funny too. So there's a human bond that takes place. So, you know, going back to this idea of humor being a prophetic tradition, you know, the prophet used to joke. You know, sometimes we forget that the greatest of God's creation, right, the seal of his messengers, the mightiest of his prophets, he had a sense of humor. In fact, he himself says, you know, أَنِّي أَمْزَحْ وَلَا أَقُولُ إِلَّا حَقَّ. The prophet says, I joke, but I always tell the truth.
1: Yeah.
0: I'm not going to lie when I joke. But he jokes. And just like with everything, everything needs to be in moderation. If you joke too much, people are not going to take you seriously.
1: Right.
0: If you don't joke at all, then you're a bit too rigid. There needs to be balance.
1: Right.
0: So I mean, even when the prophet describes the disposition and the temperament of a believer, the prophet says, "Al-mu'min da'ibun la'ib." The prophet sallallahu alaihi wa alihi, he says that a believer is playful. A believer has a sense of humor. والمنافق قطب غضب, and a hypocrite is very grim and angry. So being lighthearted is actually a sign of faith, that you are willing to let your guard down. You are willing to embrace people. It's important for you that people smile, right? It's an act of charity. You know, it's an act of charity to smile,
1: right?
0: And imagine how great it is to make other people smile, right? So that is a very important aspect of faith. And I think that having a sense of humor, it humbles you. Because I think sometimes we can take ourselves a little too seriously. Mm-hmm. So humor humbles. And I think it makes you more approachable. But again, everything has to be done in moderation.
1: Right. So, and I think you do that very well. You'll read the tweets and they would be funny, humorous, but then you go press on a lecture and you're very firm in your lectures. Like you don't wiggle around the bush. Yeah. You say, this is how it is. This is what we're supposed to do. You know? So I feel like you are the type that is humorous and in the right spots. But when it comes to teaching about Islam, you're very firm.
0: You know, it's funny because when I go to communities who only know me through social media, a lot of them are a bit surprised by how, I hate to use the word conservative, but I'll just use that word for now. I think there are a lot of them are surprised by how strict I am about, especially about, interactions with the opposite gender. You know, so for example, sometimes what happens is that you'll be at a place, whether it's ziyarah or a masjid, and you know, people want to take selfies with you. And I don't have any doubt that all of this is coming from a good place.
1: Of course.
0: And it's just a sign of, brotherly and sisterly love.
1: Right.
0: But I have a very strict policy, and that is that I don't do selfies with sisters. Not because I think that there are any ill intentions. I feel that it's important to set boundaries,
1: right?
0: Especially when you're in my position, because that formality between the opposite genders is really, really important to maintain. You know, it's for my protection, and it's also for the protection of my sisters. So if there is a sister that wants to take a selfie, I always be like, I'll only take a picture if it's with, you know, your husband, your brother, a male relative. Or if it's just kind of a group picture with other community members. But I don't want to create that kind of celebrity culture. Right. I don't want to kind of blur the lines. I think that is very important. And I think it does surprise people. But I think we have a duty to not create that type of culture where lines can be crossed. And we want to kind of maintain a culture of modesty that would make the Prophet proud.
1: Right.
0: And that is what I try to kind of promote.
1: You know, there's, so my personal perspective on it is we found this gap that wasn't there before. You had a lot of conversations that were happening about how do we bring in the youth to Islam? They won't budge. They're not interested. And then this humorous way of explaining things comes to play. And then now they're attracted. Now, one time we were in this gathering and you were brought up, and most of the people that were sitting

0: enjoyed the idea of the humor. But one person was like, Sheikh Azhar's way of explaining things might show, like, for example, if you make a celebrity reference, you had a tweet about like Will Smith getting slapping Chris Rock or something. They're like,
1: I can't even remember half of my tweets. So yeah. That sounds like something I would comment on. Yeah.
0: So he was like, what if like the youth look at the Sheikh and the Sheikh is like talking about trends? So that would kind of give the young person like, oh, we can go with trends as well because the Sheikh is doing it. Or the Sheikh talks about this, so maybe we can like watch these movies. And then let's say someone watches a Will Smith movie and it wasn't a good movie. But like the Sheikh knows Will Smith, so I can probably do this. Yeah. And that was kind of like the critique to that way. Have you heard that before?
1: So who's this guy exactly? What's his name? I understand that. And listen, I always try to remind myself that criticizers are not haters.
0: Yeah, absolutely.
1: And I think that's very, very, very important. Not everyone who gives constructive criticism should be dismissed as, oh, he's just a hater or she's just a hater. You know, I try to take criticism seriously.
0: Right.
1: Because at the end of the day, we all want to grow.
0: And no, you're the perfect first of those figures that actually are doing this.
1: Yeah. So I think we have to make a distinction between, you know, between awareness of popular culture and promotion of mm-hmm. popular culture.
0: Right.
1: So just because a person knows the names of movie stars or singers or performers, it doesn't mean that we're promoting them. We are just referring to, you know, important pop culture icons. And we're offering, you know, a cultural critique of things that are commonly known. Mm-hmm. So yeah, there might be some people that might see that as a promotion of that culture. But I think if we're going to be fair, I don't think my comments are pushing people to consume that type of content. You know, if anything, it's a critique.
0: I agree.
1: Of the culture. And am I going to make mistakes? Listen, I'm human. You know, I'm sure you can find a tweet, a statement where, you know, I might have said something that could easily be misinterpreted. Listen, I don't, you know, the Isma belongs to certain people and I'm not one of them. So I think that, you know, I accept responsibility for mistakes that I've made. And I appreciate, you know, the feedback and the constructive criticism. But I think generally speaking, I try to be careful about not sounding like I'm promoting. I would say most of the time I get it right. Sometimes I might get it wrong.
0: A third of adults in the United States don't get enough sleep. And I think a very big reason for that is you don't know whether you are getting enough sleep for your body and what your body needs. So you just assume that you're sleeping enough hours when you're actually not. The way that I track my sleep and my recovery is through Whoop. Whoop is a fitness wearable that is basically designed to stay on your body 24/7. 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And because you're a listener of this podcast, Whoop has an offer for you. 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And now, back to the episode. I agree with you. I was just saying, you were the first of these figures where you're a sheikh that got really famous. And now you see this trend of people wanting to become a scholar or wanting to learn about Islam because they're into this culture of, I want to go and I want to be a speaker and I want to be on Instagram and preach and do all this stuff. And I never was really attentive to it. The other day we were talking about Sheikh Mahdi before the episode. I was asking, one of my friends wanted to learn, they won online Hawza. They wanted to learn more about Islam. And so I was asking Sheikh Mahdi about recommendations. And without telling him anything, he was just like, just be careful. He was referring to a program. He was like, this does not, like, tell the person, this is not enough for you to go and preach about Islam online if that was the goal. And it kind of lit a light bulb. And I'm like, damn, like this is happening more often than not, that the

0: first thing Mahdi, Sheikh Mahdi, was referring to was, let them know this is not enough to become a online social media preacher about Islam. And do you think there should be a line where you can't do this, you know? Like, are your intentions to actually learn about Islam, or is your intentions to be a social media star or a celebrity?
1: You know, I'll say this. Islamic knowledge, Islamic scholarship is a specialization. For some reason, Islam is the only field of specialization where credentials don't matter. Mm. Where, I mean, in any other field, there are laws against practicing without proper education and without the proper credentials. I mean, you can literally be fined, you can go to prison if you know, pretend to be a doctor without the requisite education. If that's the case with medicine, and medicine teaches you how to deal with the illnesses of the body, imagine the type of education, you know, the rigorous education that you need to treat the ailments of the soul. So I think that if a person makes the intention of going to the Hawza, to studying, if your intention is that I want to go so I can be a speaker, I'll tell you now, you're going for the wrong reasons. Because we're talking about religion, you know, this is not, a person should not see this as a career, right? This is a path. This is a sacred calling. You should go for your own salvation. I know it might sound very selfish, but you should go to Hawza for your own salvation. And if you go with that intention, you'll be able to help a lot of people. Because if you're going for yourself, if you're going to increase the light that's in your heart, automatically you will be a light for others. But if you're going to become a speaker, and unfortunately there is a trend where, and I hope this is not, you know, common. I hope it's uncommon, but it's happening enough where I think it warrants a comment, where the Hawza should not be treated as a place that you go just to get the credential, just to say that you're already giving lectures, and I'm just going to go just to get the feather in my hat. That's not what the Hawza is. You have to go to actually learn. Because what ends up happening is that you might have someone who has a lot of bad information. They have a lot of, you know, misconceptions. And they're going just to kind of get that endorsement so they can continue pushing a problematic ideology that they had before they even went to the Hawza.
0: Right.
1: So when you go to the Hawza, you kind of have to go as a blank slate. Let the Hawza influence you. Mm. Don't go just to get the feather in your hat so you can influence the community with your preconceived notions. Because sometimes what happens is that you might have someone who has a very secular mindset, or they have a very, you know, I hate to use these loaded terms, but let's just say they have a very kind of a liberal worldview. They go to the Hawza to get the feather in their hat, and they come back, and people don't know. You know, people can't distinguish between a mujtahid and an ordinary speaker. They just don't know. Yeah. At the end of the day, this person went to Hawza, they have an imamah, and they see them as all equal. Yes. But they're not. They're not all equal. So then you have someone who has the garb of scholarship, but they went to the Hawza more just to kind of tick a box. And now what's happening is that they are propagating a message that is not the mainstream Hawza.
0: Right.
1: It's kind of like
0: their own ideology.
1: It's their own ideology. So I think that needs to be understood. So it's not just about going to the Hawza. Because listen, you can go to the best school, but it doesn't mean that you're the best student.
0: Right.
1: You know, just because you go to an Ivy League school, it doesn't mean that you have an Ivy League mind. So I think we need to kind of create a culture where we start to ask higher level scholars to vouch for speakers. And I think that's very, very important. I think that any speaker who is invited, and I understand that we have a massive shortage. I'm not saying that everybody just needs to be banned from the minbar. I'm just saying that who is responsible for this person? You know how when you go to a store and you have an issue, who's the manager?
0: Yeah.
1: Who do I speak to? Who's this person's mentor?
0: Right.
1: Because it becomes chaotic. There needs to be a system of accountability. You know, if someone is saying things that are problematic on the minbar, who are your teachers? Who's your mentor? Right. So I think that communities have to understand that the minbar of Imam al-Hussein alayhi salam is a responsibility. So if you are an executive committee or if you're a board, Allah's going to hold you accountable. You can't just decide who the speaker is going to be. You know, let's go on YouTube and like whoever has a nice voice and whoever can make people cry, we'll bring that person. Well, guess what? On the day of judgment, Imam al-Hussein is going to stop you and say that, did you check who is this person that you allow to sit on my minbar?
0: Yeah.
1: And the minbar of my grandfather.
0: Especially people are vulnerable, and those people that are going to a majlis or are going to a lecture, they kind of want to go to absorb information. You know, like I'm going with the intention that I want to learn something new. So imagine going, and some people only go during Muharram or during Shah Ramadan. So now you're in this situation where people really want to receive information and you're giving out the wrong information.
1: You know, there was a speaker that came to me and said, Sheikh, this, I can't remember whether it was Shah Ramadan or Shah Muharram, you know, this Muharram, this Ramadan, I really want to build up the aqa'id of our community. So I looked at him and I said, Habibi, you're very ambitious. Just don't destroy people's aqa'id. Let's start there, right? Just keep, leave people's fitra intact. I mean, we've gotten to a point where, dude, we're not like, it's okay if you don't build their aqidah, just don't destroy their fitra.
0: Yeah.
1: I mean, that is the situation that we're finding ourselves in, where we have to be more selective about who we are surrendering our souls to. Because in that hour, people are giving you the most valuable thing that they have, and that is their time. They're opening up their minds and their hearts, and the person who's on the minbar is pouring things into the minds and the hearts of the people. That is a responsibility. I mean, I would not want to be the person who decides who's going to sit on the minbar. I'm afraid. I'm genuinely afraid of being questioned by Allah subhanahu wa ta'ala. So I think that every EC, every board, in every masjid has to be very, very careful. And, you know, it's not a privilege to be a board member. Mm. It's a responsibility. It's a big, big responsibility. And before you're accountable to the community, you're accountable before God, His Messenger, and the Imams of Ahlul Bayt. So, you know, it's funny that, you know, if you want someone to babysit your kids, you're going to do background checks and you're going to do your digging and you will not leave a stone unturned. So why is the minbar of Imam al-Hussein so cheap? So I think that we have to raise the standard for what qualifies people to sit on the pulpit.
0: Yeah. I heard this when we were younger, and not too young, but it was, being a strong Muslim is better than being a weak Muslim. And the context of that conversation and that word, like that sentence being put out, was we should be people that have power, not like extreme power, but powerful. We don't rely on anyone else. We rely on ourselves. Successful. And that's how I translated being a strong Muslim. But what is actually a strong Muslim? And is that hadith true?
1: Okay, so this hadith is attributed to the Prophet sallallahu alaihi wa alayhi, and you'll find versions of this hadith in the Shia hadith corpus as well as the Sunni hadith corpus. It's a very well-known hadith. And the hadith goes as follows. Al-mu'minu al-qawi khayrun wa ahabbu ila Allah min al-mu'min al-da'if. The Prophet says that a strong believer is better and more beloved to God than a weak believer. Now, what is the meaning of this hadith? Is the Prophet speaking about physical strength, financial strength? It seems that when you look at the hadith, strength and weakness are referring to faith. A strong believer, meaning a believer who has strong iman, is greater and more beloved to Allah than a believer who has weak iman. And one of the most important aspects, and there are some ahadith that convey this message, one of the most important aspects of iman is amr bil ma'ruf and nahy anil munkar. To have the moral courage to enjoin what is good and forbid what is evil. And then there's an ending to the hadith that is very rarely mentioned. وَكُلٌّ فِيهِ خَيْرٌ. And both have goodness in them. Meaning that a believer who has strong faith is better than a believer who has weak faith. But even the believer that has weak faith still has faith. And that weak believer is better than someone who doesn't have any faith. And that is very, very important. Okay. So for example, you know, many of us, we have this kind of all or nothing mindset where if someone is not fully practicing Islam, then we kind of just dismiss them. Oh, they're not religious. They're not mu'min. But here, the Prophet is kind of presenting like a spectrum. People fall into the spectrum. You have people who have exceptional faith, strong faith. They're the best. You know, someone, a sister who wears the hijab and prays and has good akhlaq, she is going to be better than a sister who has good akhlaq, prays, but doesn't wear hijab. But here the Prophet is saying that they're both good.
0: Yeah.
1: The sister who doesn't wear hijab and prays and has good akhlaq is better than the sister who doesn't pray, doesn't have good akhlaq, and doesn't wear hijab. So we have to recognize even the little bit of faith that exists in people.
0: Okay.
1: So the Prophet is saying that the best are those who have the strongest iman. And those people who have strong iman, they're better than those who have weak. But the person who has weak, don't dismiss them as being valueless. وَكُلٌّ فِيهِ خَيْرٌ. They all have goodness in them. So when we speak about physical strength, financial strength, these things, you know, wealth and physical strength, these are not things that are inherently good. They're not inherently good. They're neutral. Because a lot of wealth can also be used to cause a lot of damage. Physical strength is the same. Physical strength is not inherently good because people sometimes use their physical strength to abuse their wives and their children and others. So just like with wealth, you can use it for good and you can use it for evil. Physical strength is the same. But faith is inherently good. All of these other things, money, physical strength, these are neutral blessings. They can be blessings if you use them appropriately, and they can be, you know, liabilities. But faith is inherently good. The more you have of it, the better.
0: I don't know. That makes a lot of sense, especially when you said that faith is it's inherently good. If you have more faith, you can't be a worse person. It doesn't go together. But the context, every time that sentence, that hadith was used, was we should be in positions where we're strong in society. We're not the ones that are being fed, or we're not the ones that have our hands reached out for money. We are the people that are giving the money. We are the people that have the power to influence decisions and all these things. Never was it brought up in the way that you just explained.
1: See, the thing is, power is also one of those things where it's not inherently a good thing.
0: Right.
1: So yes, we want to be in a position of power, but what's the point of power if you don't have faith?
0: Right.
1: If your iman is not strong, because what's going to end up happening is that, you know, very similar to the history of Bani Israel, you know, they were subjugated by Fir'aun. And then the moment when Allah gives them power, they end up replicating the tyrannical model of Fir'aun. I mean, look at what's happening in Gaza today. Mm-hmm. You know, the people who have a history of being oppressed, the people who are, I mean, now many of them, you know, who are in the government, they've become the oppressors themselves.
0: Right.
1: So when the Prophet says al-mu'minu al-qawi, he's not just talking about financial and political strength. Those things.

0: Things only have value if they are occupied by people who are strong in iman.
1: Right.
0: Otherwise, you know, the oppressors are just going to be replaced by a different group.
1: Right. So there's a prerequisite to being, to having that power, to having that wealth, to having that physical strength, is to having good iman, being Absolutely. A strong believer first.
0: Absolutely, right.
1: Where do you see the future of Islam in the West? Because it's kind of a toss-up now, because we look back home and we kind of imagine that's the future of Islam is there. If we want to be good Muslims, we have to be there. If we want kids in these countries, it's going to be very difficult for them to be Muslim.

0: us up now, because we look back home and we kind of imagine that like that's the future of Islam is there. If we want to be good Muslims, we have to be there. If we want kids in these countries, it's going to be very difficult for them to be Muslim in the way that, in the true essence of Islam. But do you see it the same way? Or do you feel like there is a future for Islam in these countries, in the West?
1: I mean, our theology teaches us that Islam is the future. I mean, and I think sometimes we forget that we have Quranic prophecies. We have a hadith that speak in very clear terms that وَالْعَاقِبَةُ لِلْمُتَّقِينَ You know, هُوَ الَّذِي أَرْسَلَ رَسُولَهُ بِالْهُدَى وَدِينِ الْحَقِّ لِيُظْهِرَهُ عَلَى الدِّينِ كُلِّهِ وَلَوْ كَرِهَ الْمُشْرِكُونَ There are verses in the Quran that speak about the eventual prevailing of Islam over all other systems and religions. We know that that is coming. Now, I think that it's really going to depend, because the West is a very big place, mm-hmm. right? You might have certain parts of the West where there are environments that are conducive to our spiritual growth, and there might be certain regions where, you know, it is too corrupt, and we don't have the resources to shield ourselves and our communities from the negative influences. You know, I believe, you know, based when you look at the ahadith, you know, the fact that Kufa will be the capital of Imam al-Hujjah's global government, that indicates to me that there's going to be a shift in the balance of power. Mm-hmm. Right? You know, the global north, right, I think will diminish in power over time, and the global south will become a rising power. And I see, I mean, if you look at the political climate today, I think that it is very possible, it's very plausible that the power is going to shift from the Western world to the Eastern world. With that said, I still believe that no matter where you are in the world, because of the power of Islam's message, and because I think that people have an innate craving for justice and human dignity, I think Islam can flourish anywhere. If you have the right people, I mean, the Islam. Where did Islam flourish? Islam flourished in a society where they were worshiping idols and burying female infants. If you have the right people, Islam can flourish in the darkest of places. So, you know, you can look at your society and be like, it's so corrupt here, I need to get out. Or you can look at it as an opportunity. This society is so corrupt, our tradition has something that can pull these people out of darkness.
0: Right.
1: So I think the mindset that you have is very important. And I do recognize that there's a lot of anxiety about, you know, what our children are being taught in schools and the indoctrination and the LGBTQ agenda and all of these things that do not align with our values. I think that should serve as another reminder that we have to stop relying on the government for the tarbiyah of our children. We have to stop outsourcing tarbiyah of our kids to secular institutions. We have to build the institutions. We have to stop relying on others. And I think that is the beauty of the history of the Prophet and the Ahlul Bayt. Ahlul Bayt were not relying on the Umayyads or the Abbasids. Mm. Rasulullah was not relying on Quraysh. He built his own community. And I think that we can do that, even in the American context. Right? You know, we are still law-abiding citizens, but if these institutions are failing us, we're going to create our own. We're going to create our own institutions. And we're going to create communities where people's dignity is respected, where people are given the freedom to raise their kids based on the morality that they subscribe to.
0: Right. Yeah. And the thing is, us putting our faith in these institutions is part of what the West did, where they worked really hard on getting the woman out of the house. And then when the woman was out of the house and the man was out of the house, now you really have to rely on these institutions to take care of your kids, because there is no one else to take care of your kids.
1: And no matter how good, I mean, even if they're good, naturally what's going to happen is that you're going to have an entire generation of kids who did not receive the attention and the love from their parents. I think it creates an emotional void.
0: Mm-hmm.

0: children need their parents and especially their mothers during those early years. They do. And I know that this, you know, these discussions hit a nerve. And I know that sometimes circumstances, your economic circumstances, don't allow you. And I think that, unfortunately, we live in a time where it's a privilege to be able to raise your own kids.
1: Isn't that crazy?
0: It's insane. It's a privilege to live in a part of the world where one person can be a breadwinner and it's enough. And then the other parent can focus their attention on the children. The fact that that is a privilege is a tragedy. And I think that a lot of the mental health problems that we see today, they stem from the emotional void. You know, kids need their parents. They need the love of their fathers. They need the love of their mothers. And that cannot be substituted with anything. You can have the best babysitter in the world. The babysitter is not the mother. It's not the father. So if we want emotionally healthy kids, and by the way, a lot of the problems that people face in adulthood, a lot of it is connected to childhood trauma, childhood pain, voids that were felt. So I think that we can actually solve a lot of our societal problems if we restore the traditional family unit and we create societies where we don't need all of this stuff. We need to move away from being so capitalistic. You know the reality is human beings really don't need that much to be happy.
1: Yeah.
0: We really don't. We create needs for ourselves and we cripple ourselves.
1: We create needs for ourselves.
0: Yeah. I need an iPad. You don't need anything. You think you need it. You've created this dependency.
1: Yeah.
0: And by doing that, you rob yourself of the most important things in life. The most important things in life don't cost money.
1: It's kind of you handcuff yourself.
0: You do,
1: To each new need that you're creating. And every time you're free from the handcuffs, you put another set on.
0: Yeah.
1: To another thing. I'm pretty sure that people reach out to you often for like advice or like problems that they're going through. Has that been something that you've been being asked about? Sometimes the women don't really want to leave the house, but they're put in this position where it's almost like society pressure that you can't be at home. You got to leave and figure out what you have to do with your kids.
0: You know what surprised me over the past few years? The overwhelming majority of sisters in our community, many of them, if not most of them, are perfectly happy playing a traditional role.
1: The majority.
0: Yeah, the majority. I mean, again, this is anecdotal.
1: Yeah.
0: But I do travel a lot and I meet a lot of people. Unfortunately, it's the loud majority who is basically kind of controlling the narrative that, you know, women want to pursue the top careers and they want to climb the corporate ladder and they want to be, you know, equal to men. I don't think that they do. I think that a lot of women want to be taken care of.
1: Yes.
0: They want to spend time at home with their children. They don't want to grind and, you know, struggle to earn a livelihood. They don't want it. And I think a lot of them were duped. And I think that's one of the downfalls of feminism, is that it has robbed a generation of women. It's robbed them of the beauty of motherhood, the beauty of enjoying the comforts that Islam had afforded you. And by comforts mean the right to be maintained.
1: Yeah.
0: That why are you, feminism placed in many ways, and again, I know this is a very complicated discussion. There are different forms, strands of feminism, but if just to simplify our discussion, that I feel like in many ways, feminism, you know, this secular liberal, it's placed a burden on women that many of them just did not want to bear. Right? Women don't want to be compared to men. They're different. We're complementary. It's not a competition.
1: Right.
0: One gender is not better than the other. Right. Allah subhanahu wa ta'ala created us differently. We're

0: good at different things. Mm-hmm. And I think that when we understand the complementary nature of men and women, I think that we'll have a more harmonious family, we'll have more harmonious societies. But I get this all the time, you know. I've met a lot of sisters who are career driven, delayed marriage, and just focused on their careers. And guess what happens? Almost all of them wish that they would have taken a different path.
1: Really?
0: Yeah, a lot of them says I want to be married.
1: That's fatra. That's
0: I want to have children.
1: Yeah.
0: There is no career in the world. You can go to the best Ivy League schools. You can be the CEO of the best company in the world. Nothing will bring you more joy than cradling your child and spending time with your child and seeing them grow and shaping, you know, the development of your child. Nothing compares.
1: And I don't think that sentence right there is controversial at all. I think that's
0: 100%. In the past, it used to be. But yeah. I think the boomer generation, I think the millennial generation, I think they've realized that we made a mistake by making the primary identity marker of a person their career. Mm-hmm. Like, you know, if it's like the first thing that people ask, you know, so what do you do? Well, I'm an engineer, I'm a doctor. Like, why is it that the things that we do to earn a living have become the most important parts of our identity?
1: Yeah.
0: So I think that there is, even if you look at the U.S., there is a movement to go back to those traditional
1: there's
0: values.
1: There's a tide shift, yeah.
0: I think that's just another example of Islam had it right all along.
1: Yeah.
0: But because, you know, we're seeking salvation and prosperity in all of the other isms, that we fail to realize that, you know, Shi'ism, Islam, you know, it had it right, you know, from the beginning.
1: Absolutely.
0: Because it is the most aligned. It's compatible with our fitra.
1: Yeah.
0: And when you go against the fitra, you suffer.
1: Yeah. There's always going to be that tension.
0: Absolutely.
1: You got to come back. There's this thing, it's more than a thing, but the events that are going, that are happening worldwide, I'll tell you about my personal struggles, and I'm sure that would resonate with a lot of people. We're living in these times where it's getting harder and harder to be ourselves and live lives like we usually do. Like, they'll do airstrikes on Beirut, and I know that that's where my father and my family are right now. I have to think about that. Is my family gone? And then at the same time, I have a meeting with a client in 30 minutes, and they're going to come in and walk in like there is nothing happening, let's say an American client. And I think that translates to a lot of people, and we almost don't know what to do anymore. Like, even the simple act of ordering food becomes the thing that I used to do every day because my family isn't here. Now becomes, how am I actually going on this app or calling in for a nice meal where my family or people in Gaza don't have this privilege? And then it becomes like you aren't living, you're not going through your daily life like you usually do. And at the same time, you still feel helpless because you can't help them physically. So I don't know how to navigate that.
0: Yeah. I think we all feel that way. And you're right. There's almost a feeling of guilt that I get to go on with my day and I get to enjoy the blessings that are at my disposal while my flesh and my blood, you know, my brothers and sisters, even if they're not related to you, they're related to you through the bond of faith or through the bond of humanity. So I understand that, and I feel that too. But I also think that instead of looking at that and saying that, okay, that's negative, that's apathy, that's indifference, you know, I think about what happened after Karbala. The family of the Prophet sallallahu alaihi wa alihi, after the 61st year after the Hijrah, you don't think that members of Ahlul Bayt got married? They got married, they ate, they provided for their families. not because they were apathetic, not because they've gotten over it. To me, that

0: it's a testament to their resilience, right? We are not going to allow our enemies to strip us of our lives. We're not going to allow our enemies to cripple us. So continuing with our lives, you know, going to that meeting, going to work, providing for your family, you know, ensuring that your son, your daughter, they get married. Yeah, you don't need to throw a lavish celebration, but getting married is a part of our deen. It's a part of our religion. To me, I think that's resilience. That we are a resilient community. That while I'm going through my day, when I'm eating, I make dua for those who don't have a meal. While I'm earning that money, I'm setting aside money for my brothers and sisters. But life has to go on. Not because we're heartless, but because we're resilient. And I think this is what the Prophet taught us. That we are not going to allow our enemies, we're not going to allow the enemies of humanity to strip us of our ability to live. And we're not going to allow them to take away our agency. So I understand the guilt, but I think that it's important for us to kind of reframe what we're experiencing. That it's not apathy, it's not indifference, it's not selfishness, it's resilience. And while you are, you know, as I said, eating that food, making that money, you remember them. And don't underestimate the power of your dua. Your dua is not just evaporating into the air. Maybe it's your dua. Through your dua, Allah facilitated the safe passage of a family into another country. Maybe it's your dua that set things in motion that allowed a meal to reach a family that hadn't eaten in days.
1: I don't think we think about it like that.
0: So that's what I'm trying to say. We don't know the exact impact of our dua. We know that dua makes a difference. Dua can change destiny. So don't stop making dua. Because when you make dua, you're calling upon the Lord of the worlds. You know, you're bringing in, you know, as they say, you're calling in the big guns. That's what dua is. You're invoking the ultimate power. So a mu'min is never helpless. Even if you have nothing, you always have dua. And you know, Imam Rida alayhi salam, he says, "Alaykum bi silah al-anbiya." Even at your lowest point, if you have no material resources, there is no power in the world that can take away your ability to make dua.
1: To call upon God?
0: They can't. So even if the entire world rallies around you, you know, the IDF, they can bomb your village into oblivion, but no army in the world can stop you from having a connection with God. And that is, sometimes that is all that you're able to do, but that dua, you know, the dua of a mazloom can set certain events in motion. And who knows? You know, maybe the liberation of Palestine will happen sooner than it would have naturally happened because of that sincere dua. We don't know. So we pray and we continue to pray. So I think it's important that we recognize that there is no such thing as a helpless mu'min.
1: Sheikh Azhar, I think that when, let's say, for example, someone donates money, they understand like this $100 feeds X amount of people. The effort that you put in and the result is very tangible. You can see it. You have the numbers. I don't think we understand what our dua is doing because we're whispering into the ground. And you stand up, and then the whole world is still the same in your eyes.
0: Because you know it's related to the world of the unseen. You know what's if you look at Surah Al-Baqarah, Alif Lam Mim Dhalika Al-Kitabu La Rayba Fihi Hudan Lil-Muttaqin. What's the first description of Muttaqin? Alladhina Yu'minuna Bil-Ghayb. The first quality of a God-conscious person is that they believe in the unseen. We believe in the unseen. We understand that what exists is much greater than

0: and the material world. And when you make dua, you are creating a connection between the seen and the unseen, right? So we don't need to understand how it works, but we believe that it does work.
1: Okay.
0: You know, I drive a car. I don't understand how a vehicle works, but I know it works. So your ignorance of the mechanisms does not negate the fact that it is effective.
1: That's a great point.
0: Right. So, yeah, you don't understand how your dua is being answered. You don't understand the impact of the dua, the precise way in which it's impacting the current situation. But this is a matter of theology. It's a matter of belief. Right. So Allah, this is a divine promise. وَقَالَ رَبُّكُمْ ادْعُونِي أَسْتَجِبْ لَكُمْ. Your Lord. He's not a stranger. Your Lord is saying, call upon me and I will respond. The problem is human beings are obsessed with knowing how he's going to respond.
1: Right. We want to see it right away too.
0: Yeah, and I think we're obsessed with just having control over things. And Allah says, I will respond, but I will respond in my way, based on my infinite wisdom. You don't need to know how I'm going to respond. You do your job, and I'll do my job. Mm-hmm.
1: You give lectures to teach Islam, to give Muslims a better understanding of Islam. And I'm pretty sure, without knowing too much, that sometimes non-Muslims will reach out to you and have these conversations with you, and they'll connect to Islam in that way. Is there like one thing that you wish non-Muslims understood about Islam?
0: I mean, there's a lot of things. I would say that a common misconception is that Islam is an Arabian religion. That's a huge misconception. Mm-hmm. I think a lot of non-Muslims are shocked to hear that 3/4 of the Muslim world are non-Arab. So even though it began in Arabia, it is not for the Arabs. It is for humanity. I also wish non-Muslims would understand that Prophet Muhammad is not the founder of Islam. Islam is not a new religion. Islam is connected to the beginning of the story of man. So this is a tradition that goes back to the beginning of the human story, right? So it's not new in the sense that, you know, it's something that began 14 centuries ago. Right. No, it's much deeper than that. And I always tell my non-Muslim friends that learn Islam from the right sources. A lot of the things that you fear about Islam is propaganda. It's what you hear on Fox News and on CNN. And I think, alhamdulillah, I think people in 2024, they understand that the legacy media is not the place where you go for objective information.
1: Right.
0: So we have alternative forms of media. And I would say take advantage of those alternative media platforms. And don't believe everything that you hear, right? We have a lot in common. Even if you don't subscribe to, you know, a particular religion, Islam essentially wants two things from people. Islam wants people to have a relationship with their creator, and Islam wants people to be at the service of their fellow human beings. Mm. And that's what Islam is.
1: Yeah.
0: Islam is salah and zakat. الَّذِينَ يُقِيمُونَ الصَّلَاةَ وَيُؤْتُونَ الزَّكَاةَ. The believers are those who establish prayer, right? They uphold God's right over them, and they also uphold the rights of the people. So there's that vertical dimension, and there's the horizontal dimension. And I think that It really is that simple. Of course, there are details, but don't lose sight of the fundamental message. Right. And, you know, I was having this conversation earlier today. You know, one of the things that I've learned over the past few years is that simple messages win elections. You know, if you ask me, again, this, I don't want to get too political. I think one of the reasons why the Trump campaign won is because I'm not saying that they have any substance, but they understand that human beings operate in this kind of binary paradigm, black and white, right and wrong, keep things simple. So the message was simple. He had, I mean, irrespective of what you believe about the message, it was simple.
1: Yeah.
0: It was catchy.
1: I agree.
0: You know, people do not vote based on the nuances of policies. They vote based on how they feel. They want things to be simplified. And I think that his campaign did that. Now, that works, you know, for corrupt actors, but also it can work with pious actors. I mean, if you look at the Prophet, what was his message in Mecca? I mean, if you look at Meccan society, there are a lot of problems. You know, women are being bought and sold like commodities. Mm-hmm. Female infants are being buried alive. You have, this disparity between the rich and the poor. So what problem are you going to tackle? What's your message?
1: What's your policy?
0: You know what his message was? So you have all of these problems, but people don't have the attention span to listen to your detailed, you know, breakdown of how you're going to resolve all these problems. So what was the Prophet's message? قُلُوا لَا إِلَهَ إِلَّا اللَّهُ تُفْلِحُ. Say there's no God but one God and you'll be successful. He simplified the message. That's how you attract people. That's how you get the buy-in. Right? You simplify things. Not that religion is simple and there is depth, but to draw people in, to get their attention, you have to simplify the message. Right? So Islam, what I'm trying to say is, Islam is simple. The essence of the faith is simple. Worship God. He is the only one who's worthy of worship. Don't worship yourself. Don't worship anything. Don't devote your life to anything other than Him, because you're going to be disappointed. Nothing in creation, there is no being, there is nothing that is worthy of your pursuit other than Him.
1: Yeah.
0: And don't forget your fellow human beings, because creation is like God's family. And the best of you are those who treat the family of God the best.
1: And it's a very wide spectrum of topics and issues, and Islam is a lifestyle. So the questions that you get isn't niche to like something specific. It's a wide range. Does it ever get to you?
0: You know, I would describe it as a good type of exhaustion.
1: Mm.
0: Like it's kind of like the exhaustion that you feel after doing something that you really, really enjoy. So, I mean, obviously you get tired, but I really enjoy what I do.
1: Mm.
0: I love it. I mean, I enjoy reading. I enjoy the research. When I give lectures, I promise you, I'm learning just as much as you guys are. You know, so the preparation for these lectures is a part of my own growth. And I love the fact that we get to do this together as a community. So, I mean, it does get exhaustion, and I have to give a lot of, you know, credit to my family, my wife in particular. You know, she is a great support system for me, and I think that you need that. It's very difficult to do this without having that support system. And I'll say this for a lot of speakers and scholars. You know, oftentimes you see the scholar on the pulpit, but you don't see the wife who's home alone with the kids.
1: Mm.
0: You don't see the toll that it takes on the families of scholars. So whenever I give a majlis, I try to do things with intention. And I always ask Allah subhanahu wa ta'ala that if I am worthy of any reward, and of course anything that Allah gives us from His mercy, not because we're deserving, but my hope is that half of the reward, if not more, is given to, you know, my wife
1: and your support system.
0: My support system. And this is something that I learned from Allama Tabatabai. You know, he spent 20 years writing Tafsir al-Mizan. Whose title is on Tafsir al-Mizan? Allama's his name is on the book.
1: Right.
0: But he says that if it wasn't for the support of my wife, you know, she's the one who used to leave me to myself. She created the environment where I was able to devote many hours a day

0: to writing Tafsir al-Mizan. You know, this woman has been with me for decades. You know, Allama is saying that anything that I write, anything that I produce, because she's my partner in life, anything that I produce, half of the credit goes to her. So whenever you see a scholar, you know, I think that there needs to be this appreciation that that scholar most likely did not get there on their own. They have that support system. And I think that we should pray for our ulama, for our speakers, but I think we also have to recognize those who are not in the spotlight, those who are in the shadows, who are doing a lot of the work that needs to be done. And if it wasn't for the fact that they're carrying that burden, we wouldn't be able to do what we do.
1: Yeah, I don't think we get that. And I think that should become a standard for everyone that's looking for a spouse to let that be the standard. You know, will you be with someone that is going to allow you to be your best self or hold you back?
0: And I think it goes for both. I mean, you want your wife to support you in the things that you're passionate about. And I think that also has to be reciprocated, right? I mean, you also have to do the same for your wife, because you are two human beings that have dreams, that have aspirations. And I think it's a beautiful thing to kind of offer that mutual support.
1: You know, one thing that we're talking about mental health of scholars, but one sentence that you had said one time that made me shift the way that I think about mental health when it pertains to our community is, one time someone committed suicide, and there was a lot of talk, and I think the person was had that people, I think his family came out and said that they were religious or something like that. But then people were saying, oh no, they're going to hell. And then other people were like, no, they're mu'min, they're going to heaven. And then you said, rather than debating whether this person's going to hell or heaven, let's just make sure this doesn't happen again. And I think it was like an aha moment for me, to where, yeah, these discussions really don't matter, because that decision is up to God, whatever he wants to do with them. But yeah, if I want to say that I want to do something to add to this conversation, the value that you add to this conversation is you make sure this doesn't happen again.
0: Absolutely, absolutely. I mean, not only would I characterize those comments as unproductive, I actually think that they're harmful. Mm. I mean, can you imagine, you know, being a mother, a father, a sibling, and you're burying your loved one because your loved one could not tolerate life anymore. That they felt that type of despair, that they felt that there was no way out, and they took their own lives. And then you have the commentary about what is happening to them in Alam al-Barzakh. I mean, instead of consoling the family, we're having theological discussions about where this person is going to end up. You know, there's a very important concept in the Quran, and that is the concept of infaq. Infaq is to give. It doesn't necessarily need to be money. Giving in the way of God.
1: Okay.
0: Now, why am I mentioning this?
1: Infaq, it doesn't always have to be money?
0: It doesn't always have to be money.
1: Okay.
0: But infaq in the Islamic tradition has a very specific meaning. It's not just giving money or giving time in the way of God, because it comes from the root word, which means a hole, to fill a hole. Infaq is to give for the sake of God in a way that fills a gap in society.
1: Okay.
0: So for example, if I donate something that is not really useful, even though it's something that I have, and you know, I want to build this structure that doesn't really have utility, and I donated tens of thousands of dollars to build this structure, but because it doesn't have utility, it doesn't really solve a societal problem, it's not filling a gap, it doesn't qualify as infaq.
1: Interesting.
0: So infaq is to identify the gaps in society and fill those gaps. So for example, we have a mental health crisis in our community. Donating time, money, resources to create programs to help lift people out of those dark places. That is infaq.

0: Because you've identified a problem and you're trying to solve this societal problem. Right? You know, you might have a community that says, you know, we want to build a diamond, you know, a diamond dome. And I want to donate this fi sabilillah. That's not infaq. Yeah, you might have good intentions, but infaq is when you're actually filling a gap. You're filling a hole in society. That's, you're not resolving anything.
1: And it doesn't have to be money. It can be
0: time. It doesn't have to be money. Anything. You know, giving of what God has given you.
1: Okay.
0: You know, so it could even, you might just give your position in society. You use the social capital that you have to galvanize other people to solve the problem. You gave your status. You gave, you know, that position, your wajahat, you know, as they say.
1: What's your favorite thing to speak on Mambar? Like, as personally, as Sheikh Azhar, like, what do you enjoy prepping for to speak about?
0: That's a very good question. So there's a lot of drama when it comes to the social topics, especially. And I remember in 2022, I gave a lecture titled "How Secular Feminism Harms Women," mm-hmm. and let's just say that there are a lot of fireworks. But I was pleased to see how many sisters reached out and said, "Thank you for addressing this topic. We agree with you," and I mean, I was shocked, and that's when I realized, like, wow, there is a silent majority in our community of sisters who love the traditional gender roles, who want to go back to the Islamic ideals, but they're pressured and they feel intimidated by, you know, the loud minority. That exists. So in terms of impact, I felt like those topics had a lot of impact. Mm. And of course, it's gratifying to see that impact because, you know, you put a lot of work into this. And I'm grateful to Allah that when I see, you know, reception and I see that there, you know, this is having a positive impact. So, you know, the topics like, you know, what is a high value man? What is a high value woman? I think those discussions were it was enjoyable for me to prepare for those topics. I also enjoy the challenge of tackling topics that are controversial, because it heightens my awareness and it forces me to be surgical in the words that I use, and I like the intellectual activity,
1: right,
0: that is involved in addressing very sensitive topics. So it's almost like an adrenaline rush. It's almost like you're going into an intellectual battlefield and you're trying to address all of these different isms that are damaging our community. And sometimes people don't even realize that this is a threat that you need to pay attention to. So I almost envision myself like on this battlefield trying to like dodge, you know, mines. And so I enjoy the social topics. I love speaking about the stories of the Prophet. I mean, I don't know if a lot of people notice that, especially in the month of Ramadan, mm-hmm. I usually do a series on, you know, Quranic stories, whether it's, for 2 years I did the life of Musa. Last year I did the three kings, Talut, Sulaiman, and Dawood. And I think that's kind of me just, you know, repackaging for an adult audience the stories that I heard, you know, growing up as that little kid in Livonia and Dearborn, yeah, you know, the bedtime stories. So it's I love kind of taking the bedtime stories that I heard growing up and just kind of presenting them to an adult audience. Yeah.
1: Is there one thing that we didn't talk about today that you think we should have?
0: How long have we been going on for? I feel like we've covered a lot of ground.
1: Hour 30 minutes.
0: Yeah. Nothing comes to mind. I will say this. Dearborn, I've traveled around the world, and Dearborn has the best

0: food.
1: Honestly, you guys are top tier. You guys, there are a lot of beautiful things that happen in this city, but the hospitality and the food that is produced in this city is bar none. So that's just...
2: I'll clip that, send it to the Dearborn page, and that'll be our new advertisement.
1: You guys are number one.
2: Thank you, Sheikh Azhar, for your time. This was a fantastic discussion.
1: Thank you so much for having me.
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Okay. 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Alhamdulillah Rabbil Alameen. Wa sallallahu ala Muhammad wa alihi tahirin. If they were to ask you, what is our objective and what are we to do in this world? The answer that the scriptures and the texts, the Holy Quran and the Ahadith give, is that we have to become Khalifatullah. And this can be proved rationally too, without scriptures. But that would need a separate lecture. I won't go through that now. What does it mean to be a successor of Allah? It means you have to succeed Allah's attributes. So those attributes that Allah has, the attributes of perfection, attributes of the divine attributes of perfection, these have to be incorporated within us, and we have to manifest them. And the more we manifest them, the more Allah-like we become. And the more Allah-like we become, the closer we are, the more qurb and proximity we have to Allah subhanahu wa ta'ala. Now, for men and women, there are certain attributes of Allah that both of them share, and they can both acquire and both incorporate to the same degree.

But there are certain attributes that the woman has the potential to manifest more than the man. The man manifests them also, but the woman has more potential. And likewise, there are some attributes of Allah that the man has the potential to manifest these attributes more than the woman. So the first point is that in order to identify where the identity of the woman lies, the woman has to know which attributes concern her more, and which attributes constitute the identity of the woman, which attributes she has the potential to manifest more than the man. And in those attributes, if she was to fail in manifesting those attributes, she would become less womanly, and she would be failing in her duties. And if you become less womanly, therefore she would become more and more manly from an irfani spiritual point of view. These attributes, she has a potential to manifest more than the man. She's failing, and therefore she's becoming more and more like a man in the spiritual sense. That's the first point. The second point is now in relation to, one is first a woman and then a mother. Being a mother comes later, if one is given the tawfiq. And sometimes, based on Allah's wisdom, it may be that a woman is not meant to bear children, and she should accept that wholeheartedly. It doesn't mean it's the end of the road. But to be a mother comes after being a woman. If you want to be a successful mother, you first have to be a successful woman. In order, that will facilitate you becoming a successful mother. But being a woman comes first. And to be a successful woman, in the spiritual sense, otherwise in the economic or materialistic sense, it's all about maybe money, business, qualifications, that kind of thing. That's something else. But to be a successful woman in the spiritual sense is to be Khalifatullah, but especially in those attributes of Allah that the woman has more of a potential to manifest. The more the woman manifests those, the more successful she is spiritually, and now the probabilities of her succeeding in motherhood also becomes more prominent. With motherhood, these attributes now become manifold, increases manifold. She can manifest them to new horizons. And it's this which the Urafa, the mystics, pay a lot of attention to. She was a successful woman before, spiritually. She manifested those attributes that she had more inclined to manifest. She did those spiritually and she succeeded. But now she's entering the world of motherhood. She can manifest them to new horizons that she maybe wasn't able to manifest before. And this is an opportunity, and it's specific to women. The mystics, like Imam Khomeini, rahmatullah alayhi, they've paid attention to this point. And when they design revolutions, they look at these kind of points when it comes to women, the role of women, the position of women, how the woman has to be careful she doesn't fall in the traps of modernity or the negative aspects of modernity. She has to be careful not to be West toxified. For example, in England or in the UK, in the spiritual sense, men and women are the same. Women are just like men, and they want to be just like men. And even if they praise themselves because, for example, in England they had a woman prime minister, they praise themselves, for example. But that woman was a man spiritually, was just like a man, and was manifesting those attributes that the man manifests more. Those attributes of Allah that the man manifests more, she was trespassing in those areas. And the

It's not, this is just a man. Now, the woman was just, phenotypically, she was a woman. But there's nothing to praise here. And at the head of a country, when you have a woman who's spiritually a man, it's going to cause problems throughout the whole country. That's not to say women can't be prime ministers, but they have to be women, though, in the spiritual sense. And if a man is a prime minister, they have to be a man as a prime minister, not a woman in the spiritual sense. Imam Khomeini, in one of his works, he says, the woman is a grand human being, society's nurturers. So here, the first attribute here we can see is that she's a nurturer. The attribute of Rabb. Allah is Rabbul Alameen, Allah's Rububiyyah. This is Allah's nurturing attribute. And here, women manifest this attribute, this nurturing, more than men. But once they enter the world of motherhood, this nurturing becomes multiplied many times more. Even before motherhood, she had it more than the man, the potential at least. But with motherhood, this becomes exaggerated a lot. It becomes accentuated a lot. So they are society's nurturers, a grand human being. Humans are discovered from the laps of women, true humans. Humans who are humans, not animals. Humans who have the ethical dispositions of humans, not those who are phenotypically humans, but on the inside they're just like animals. Humans are discovered from the laps of women. After all, she's the educator of humankind. Another name of Allah, Mu'allim, it's in Josh and Kabir. She manifests this teaching and educating capacity more than the man. The man also is an educator. But when it comes to spiritual salvation, she can manifest more educating than the man. When it comes to mathematics, it may be a different story. We're talking about spiritual salvation. The prosperity and wretchedness of a given society depends on the existence and status of women. As I said before, that introduction I gave was for this purpose. Depends on the status of women. Are women living like women? When I say like women, I mean the spiritual sense. In any given environment, is that environment friendly in the way that it enhances and facilitates women manifesting those attributes of Allah that they have an inner predisposition to manifest more than men? That environment which allows that, that's good for women. And then women can do their duties much better. But environments which are against this and nurture women in a sense that they become more and more like a man, that's going to be disastrous. Because if the status of women is that, just to be like men, that's going to lead to the wretchedness of society. They don't have a true nurturer, a true educator. And in Western societies, most of them anyway, they are feeding this kind of mentality. They are sponsoring, paying for this. Everything is based on this, that the woman, and it may have a very nice soundbite to that women have equal rights to men, but this having equal rights to men is in reality, no one is against that, women having equal rights to men, it's something natural, but behind the veils, this very nice soundbite, the narrative is different. The narrative is this: women become more and more like men. And so here they're becoming less womanly in the spiritual sense. And that causes problems in any society.

Living in that such a society can be poisonous. Having your children raised in that society can be poisonous. Sometimes you may see countries in Africa where they may not be, in quotes, civilized like those in the West, as they like to think, but the women are women. They may be poor. They may be looking for, you know, the basic necessities from day to day. But the women, those attributes of Allah, they're manifesting it. That society, even if you call it uncivilized, whatever you want to call it, and you want to call those societies in the West the most civilized in the world, in spiritual terms, that's poisonous in the West. But that poor so-called country in the East or in Africa or wherever, that is more spiritually friendly for the woman. But since now we've been brainwashed in this global media and propaganda for women to think like this, that they want to be like men. As I said, equal rights, women working, all this I have no problem with. I'm just giving you the general criterion, how to base your life on this criterion. Everyone can judge for themselves. But one has to look deep down and see whether they are manifesting these attributes of Allah or not. Imam Khomeini then continues, by correctly educating herself, she educates humans. And by correctly educating herself, she frees nations. So look, she educates humans as humans, not animals. You need a woman to do that. You need those attributes of Allah that a woman manifests to educate humans. And only then nations will be free. People in the West aren't free. Yes, they say democracy and freedom. But what kind of life is it that everyone has a mortgage and they have to run morning to night like a robot to pay off a mortgage? What kind of freedom is that? What kind of spiritual freedom? They have no spiritual freedom. They're like slaves, but in a very nice environment. Not like slaves in a very bad environment, in a third world country. Just the same. The concept is the same. But it's slavery within a modernity setting. And it's very belittling for Muslims to honor themselves and praise themselves to be living in those cultures. They're belittling themselves. It's undignifying. Even migrating to such countries, it's undignifying. It's belittling themselves. When you migrate to somewhere where you can't manifest those attributes that you have more of a potential to manifest, you're belittling yourself. You're ruining your spiritual salvation. Only to get a bigger car, a bigger house. Spiritual salvation is the goal. None of the big house or the big car will do any benefit for you in the hereafter. Now, okay, living in a poor country, what's the problem? In that poor country, though, spiritual salvation is more easy to attain to. There are less barriers. Okay, you eat less. You live in a smaller house. You have a smaller car. It doesn't matter. But don't play around with your salvation. The source of all prosperities emanate and springs from her lap. Okay. So that was one passage from Imam Khomeini. If these attributes, though, the woman or the mother, like nurturing, manifesting Allah's rububiyyah, manifesting Allah's rahmaniyyah, her mercy, the mercy she has as a woman and as a mother even more, manifesting her jamal, her beauty, these things she does, she attributes these attributes of Allah more than the man. If these are to be compromised, okay, motherhood will be compromised.
And if motherhood

this compromised, that society, the nation, is going to be compromised spiritually. Now, in the West, we see this. We see this, I mean, in the West. I mean, they look down upon mothers who bring up their children for years inside the house and say that we are paying your taxes, why don't you work? So after a few months, it's requiring for the woman to go and work and leave the infant in the hands of others. Look, really it's a form of, you know, I don't know the exact word, but it really is like a form of abuse that it's happening upon the children especially. And the Muslims freely do it in the West. And they pride themselves in living in such a culture. So here, if a woman wants to bear and nurture children, they're looked down upon. And then who do they give the children to? First, they say, go and work. And working is, there's no problem with working. Don't get me wrong. No one in Islam is against women working. But when she works, she has to always evaluate that when I'm working, am I compromising with those duties or not, with those attributes of Allah? If she's working in a manner, either quantitatively or qualitatively, in a manner that she's manifesting those attributes of Allah less and becoming, as a result, more and more manly, as a woman, she has to be careful here. She has to make a decision. She shouldn't continue abusing her spiritual salvation. That's all I'm saying. I'm not saying that don't work. I'm saying you have to abide by these criteria. So, they say in the West, after a very short period of maternity leave, go and work, in quotes, be more like a man, and leave your infant to who? Who are you leaving your infants to in the nursery, in primary care, and so on and so forth? That love, affection, and mercy that the mother has to the child. You know, the heart of the child won't accept anything more than from the mother. The words of the mother has the most effect on the infant. The love of the mother is, you can't substitute it, it's second to none. And then you take the child from that environment and you place them in an environment where it's almost free from love and affection. This is really oppression here upon the child. And then Imam Khomeini, on this issue, he says that now, due to going and being given jobs and professions, the child is taken away from you. He was speaking to mothers, and he was comparing the time before the revolution and after the revolution. The child is taken away from you and becomes detached from a very strong attachment and affinity, second to none. That's with the mother. Is taken away from that attachment, that takwini providential relationship, that natural relationship. They're detached from it. The child is given to someone else to bring up, and then the mother is said, you go and work. You get a job outside. And then Imam says, this leads to grudges in that child. That child, at that very early age, within their soul, you have sown the seeds of grudges.

And then he continues, the love of the mother has been stolen from them. And these grudges become the source of all ills. Robbery emanates from such grudges. Killing and crime emanate from such grudges. Look, this is how a leader wants to manage a society. And here, the mother has to... Now, this was all theoretical. Sometimes you see the mother herself has problems. She's acquired these problems. She can't raise a child. They may be psychological in the... Those problems may be psychological in nature. They may be psychiatric in nature. There may be other problems. That's because the fault lies with how she was brought up. Then how her mother was brought up, and her mother, and her mother. These things happen. Many women, they inherit a lot of, in quotes again, spiritual garbage, and it causes a lot of problems in their life. But the theory is this. The ideal is this. Now, don't think you have to be 100%. But as long as year after year, you're improving, you're getting better, you're not deteriorating in relation to your spiritual salvation. Okay. Now, to put this more into practice, look, in the first 7 years, we're told that we shouldn't discipline the child. And because the child doesn't have, you know, aql, and doesn't understand if you tell him or her off, they won't understand it. And it can be a source of confusion for them sometimes. And it can cause a lot of problems. Even the West have understood this in some parts of it. But this thing of disciplining, yes, in America they tried this out. They started disciplining from 2 years of age. They disciplined their eating habits, their sleeping habits, when to sleep, when to eat. But we don't have this in Islam. The child is free. There's no disciplining. Yes, maybe if he or she puts the hand into fire, that these are exceptions. I'm talking about the common thing, not the exceptions here. Yes, the exceptions are treated exceptionally, but we're talking about the norm. And so, yeah, we don't believe in disciplining their nutritional appetites and their sleeping appetites and these kind of things. They eat when they want to, and they sleep when they want to. And even when you want to educate them, it shouldn't be done in a disciplinary way. It should be done in a way that it's discipline-free. For example, like playing. But, you know, how you do that in every culture, it may be different. There's no point in me giving you a strategy on how to educate in a non-disciplinary way, because your guess is just as good as mine. I'm just giving you the general principles that you... upon which you can build your own strategy. And so here it would be ideal in these first 7 years for the woman to nurture the child at home, and the mother being the teacher. Not necessarily the teacher in maths or sciences, the teacher, the spiritual teacher, for the first 7 years. That's an ideal. But especially, you know, the minimum, when I say minimum, not from a Sharia point of view, from a tariqa point of view, you should really, for the first 2 or 3 years at least, until they start speaking freely, you should keep them at home, and they should be under your auspices. That would be an ideal. The first 7 would be even better. Now, here, now this is something, the culture of having maids and au pairs is quite strong in this part of the world. And it's not a bad thing, as long as those au pairs and maids aren't abused in any way. But here,

When you have such an opportunity, you can be assisted, the woman at home, because we don't want the woman, especially the young mother, to be burdened with chores. That hadith which speaks of the woman is like a curved rib bone. Don't straighten her, let her be. Because if you want to straighten her, she'll break. Here, some have interpreted it as that don't straighten her, it's like don't burden her with these chores, because they're not wajib at the end of the day. If she wants to do them and she's not burdened, it's okay. It's a form of nurturing. But her nurturing, there's a hierarchy of things, of how she nurtures. Nurturing children has much more importance than nurturing in the form of hoovering or cleaning. And sometimes hoovering or cleaning, they can burden the mother to such an extent that it will inhibit her being able to manifest those divine attributes. When the mother is burdened with those chores, sometimes it affects her. She doesn't adorn herself inside the house. This is something which can be prominent in certain cultures. The woman doesn't adorn herself in front of the husband and children. Even if it's a necklace, but she doesn't do it. And it's the lifestyle she's adopted which has made this happen. And if the husband wants to say, I don't want you to wear makeup or adorn yourself, that is something extremely of spiritual negativity. A man who says that to the woman, there's something wrong, severely wrong there. That man, yes, it's problematic. He's speaking outside his fitrah. The woman too shouldn't let that happen. So she shouldn't be burdened because she has to manifest Allah's jamal, for example. Outer jamal and inner jamal. But if she's just very negligent of herself inside the house and that outer beauty isn't manifested, that causes problems. Now, I gave this example because sometimes when she becomes burdened with chores, it makes this happen. If she has maids of a senior age which can help her with their experience, she'll be alleviated from these difficult tasks, which isn't her duty anyway, and she can focus freely. The curved rib bone, let it be. It's of maximal benefit for your breathing. Don't straighten it, it'll break. The woman too. The more freer she is, she can manifest those attributes of Allah. So in the first 7 years, especially if you want to be a careers woman, choose to have 2-3 children, for example, in a 10-year period, and your career and your job and profession, you can then focus more on that later. At least a 10-year period for 2 or 3 children, where you focus on them and you're at home in the way explained, that would be beneficial. If you can do more, it doesn't matter. But some people, they're after a career. That's not bad. But keep the balance, though. Keep a period of time for children, a 10-year period, for example, and then you can focus on your career. But even when you focus on your career, don't forget those principles, though. Don't become man-like. Those attributes of Allah, you have to stick to it. Those attributes of Allah that you have a potential more to manifest, they have to be abided by. Okay, another statement from Imam Khomeini. He said, the value of a single night of the mother with the child surpasses years of the responsible father's efforts. This is an arif speaking, a mystic speaking, someone who's understood the woman. You see, sometimes you speak about the woman from a fiqhi angle. Okay, that's very limited. It's okay, because that's fiqh.

They look at the woman from that angle. That's okay. But sometimes you look at the woman from an Irfani angle. You look at her differently. You know, each science of Islam looks at a given subject matter based on its own principles. That's not to say fiqh is a lower science than Irfan. No. Fiqh is an important science. We need it. Irfan is. But they look at different subject matters differently. And it's all respectable. The embodiment of affection and mercy in the mother's luminous outlook is a manifestation of the mercy and affection of the Lord of all worlds, Rabbul Alameen. When the woman is manifesting affection and mercy, she is manifesting this Rabbul Alameen of Allah, this attribute. See, that's very important for the prosperity of a society. The more we have such women manifesting in this way, that society will be prosperous. The Almighty Allah has blended the mother's heart and soul with the light of mercy of Allah's Lordship to the extent that it can't be identified anywhere save within the mother. Such a manifestation you can't see anywhere in the world except in the entity of the mother. And Allah has granted this eternal mercy to them. Now why? For their heaven-breaking burdens from the time of conception, during gestation, during labor, during birth, and so on. It's these burdens that she's undergoing. That these burdens, we'll speak more about this a bit tomorrow, but it's burdens. There's a relationship between undergoing burdens and enhancing your tawheed. Undergoing burdens and being able to manifest those attributes of Allah which are more specific to you. There's a relationship here. The noble tradition that reads, heaven lies under the mother's feet, is referring to a reality. Such delicate wording is emphasizing the mightiness of the matter, as well as warning children of the fact that they should seek prosperity and heaven from beneath the mother's feet. Now, what does that mean? And that they should observe their sanctity as they observe Allah's. In the same way they observe Allah's sanctity, they have to observe the sanctity of the mother. What does that mean? And that they should seek their Immaculate Lord's satisfaction through the satisfaction of their mothers. This is a protocol of spirituality. You want Allah's satisfaction? One of the best, if not the best way, is through the mother's satisfaction. And that's why the logic of the verse of the Holy Quran too, after serving Allah, it says, display benevolence to your parents. And in many traditions, the mother is emphasized more. The father too, but the mother more. The rationale is that if you obey your mother in everything except sins, you would suppress your ego. You want to do many things yourself, but you don't do them because your mother doesn't allow it or doesn't want it. You say, okay, no problem, I won't do it. There are even tariqas based on this reality. That tariqas based on this reality that you be a slave to your mother. In the Sharia, respect to parents, it's more limited. But in the tariqa, it's a very broad spectrum. The tariqa says that whatever your mother says, you do. Except the sins, things which are not enjoined by Allah, and even then you respect her maximally. So here with the tariqah, if you were to abide by this, you would keep on suppressing your ego because you want your own life. You want to make your own decisions.

0: For example, you want to be a linguist. Your mother says, no, be this. I say, okay. Look what a sacrifice that is. You want to marry this person. Your mother says, no. Well, look what a sacrifice is. But if not marrying leads you to sin, then you don't listen to your mother, for example. Sins, that is outside, is a different jurisdiction. You don't obey your mother in sin. Now, no one can do that 100%. And in those tariqahs, the mentor would tell if the student can practice this. And if the mentor felt that the student has the potential to manifest this at least more than 75%, they would allow them. Otherwise, they would reject them. There's only one scholar who was speaking about this tariqah in Qom. And yes. So here, motherhood is of primary importance for society. It's because of certain attributes that she manifests more, that has no substitute and is secondary to none. And therefore, society, its success, salvation, spirituality-wise, is dependent on such a figure. And after going through these last few points, we see that the status of the mother, as seen in Islam, has been stripped away at its core, and it's something totally bare in the West. What it means to be the mother in the West is so bare and free from all value that now foster mothers, for example, have the equal status to the mother who has given birth to a child. That doesn't mean a foster mother has no value. They have a lot of value in bringing up a child, a foster mother. But to strip the womb mother and regard her the same as any other unrelated one, that is it's a natural consequence of modernity and what's happened. Finally, and maybe tomorrow we can speak more about this, for the woman, this being a mother enables her to incorporate many attributes of Allah. And this the scholars have extrapolated from the large wealth of ahadith that exist. They go through those ahadith and say the rationale of this hadith, which is pertaining to mother-children relationships, they say the rationale is because when the mother does this, she'll be incorporating this attribute of Allah. When she does that, she's incorporating that. We'll go through this a bit more, inshallah, tomorrow. Wa sallallahu ala Muhammad wa ala tahirin.
1: Assalamu alaikum. When you talk of the spiritual aspect, could you explain it a little bit more, please? The upliftment in a woman between a man and the differences, when you refer to the spiritual aspect of a woman.
0: So the point I was making was our aim is to become Khalifatullah, succeeding Allah. That means to succeed Allah in His attributes, to manifest Allah's attributes. Some attributes of Allah, the woman has more of a potential to manifest. Some attributes, the man has more of a potential to manifest. Even though the woman may manifest them, the man has more of a potential to manifest them, can manifest them more. Some of them are equal. They manifest equally. Now here, with Allah's Rububiyyah, Allah's Rahmaniyyah, Allah's Jamal, and other attributes, here, if the woman adopts a lifestyle where she doesn't manifest these, or manifests these lesser and lesser, she would be becoming more and more like a man in the spiritual sense. Because her identity

spiritually wise, is dependent on the fact that she has to manifest those divine attributes of perfection which a man can't. This is her objective in being Khalifatullah. And this is a fitri thing, it's part of her creation. It's nothing specific to Islam. This is not something which Islam has brought. You go in all cultures, in the Amazon, Africa, everywhere, anthropologically you see that the woman and the status of women is seen in areas of rububiyyah, nurturing, in beauty, in mercy, affection, and so on and so forth. Now the problem is, in marriage, for example, a woman who spiritually is a man, in marriage, it's a marriage between two men. Or a man who's spiritually a woman, it's a marriage between two women spiritually. That's doomed to failure. In counseling, this is important. Sometimes you see the counselor, in a marriage counselor, they say, no, the woman actually is a good woman. She's manifesting those attributes okay. And the man is manifesting those attributes as a man. That's a good sign. There's some hope here how to build this relationship. And usually the strategy is reconciliation. The man gives a top three list of priorities for him that he wants from the wife. The wife gives a top three list. And then the scholar has to kind of intermediate between the two. That there is hope, because they're both acting as they should be. It's just an ego problem they have. Either the ethical problem, yes. But sometimes, no. You see that spiritually, you're dealing with two men or two women. That's doomed to spiritual failure. That's going to be very difficult. I'm not saying you offer divorce as a first course of action. That's the last course of action. But that's going to be very difficult to make. So the point is, before you marry, these things have to be sorted out. And that's why this idea of kuf, one's equivalence, is something which Islam has brought, and the scholars have expanded. This will minimize the potential tensions of a future marriage between two men or two women, in the spiritual sense, can bring about. Yes. Yes, so that was the general principle. But when you want to adopt a lifestyle, you have to always have this in mind. Whatever your lifestyle, whatever you want to do, make sure those attributes aren't tampered with, aren't compromised with. That if you choose a job with heavy hours, and those heavy hours burden you in such a way that back home you can't nurture, beautify, have mercy, there's something wrong there. You have to lessen the hours. Yes. Yes. Oh, no question here. I think, yes. It says, yeah. As we understand, did all the house chores, upbringing the children, all well without a maid? How would you advise us to do so in this something and time? Did all the house chores, upbringing? It's not very clear to me what the question is. So here, they did the upbringing and the house chores without a maid, okay? How would you advise to do so in this time and age? No, well, that, yeah, if you can't do it, you can't do it. You shouldn't burden yourself with chores. It's not the responsibility of a woman. The woman has two wajib duties for the man. One is that she shouldn't leave the house without the man's permission. Now that may not be very applicable in the sense that before marriage, this is sorted. Because when the woman is, let's say, a businesswoman or a nurse or a student, they're assuming that she's going to continue.
So this doesn't mean every time she

0: She, as a student or a businesswoman or a nurse, wants to leave the house, she has to ask the man. Although it may be polite in certain cultures, but that's not... But those places which go against the best interests of the man, she would need to get permission. The man is fearful of her going somewhere and he sees his interests at stake. That's more applicable. That's one. And the second one is sexual gratification. Now that also, I'm not talking about the exceptions, if they're ill or they're that kind of thing. You know, there's no rape, na'udhubillah. This kind of thing, it's all rubbish. We don't have that in Islam. And this gratifying, it has to be in something which is on a par with the norm. They're not expected to do things outside the norm. But here, this is a wajib action. And if she refrains from that, it would be, if she refrains from it without an excuse, look, without an excuse, it would be problematic. These two are wajib. The rest aren't. But that doesn't mean she shouldn't do them. The more she nurtures, the better. The point is she shouldn't burden herself. That's the point here. If she burdens herself, she'll be compromising. So a solution for this, I don't know. It's expecting too much, especially from women today. The woman of today is different from 1400 years ago, is even different from 60 years ago. They've been raised differently. They're a bit pampered differently.
1: When you spoke about the period of a woman raising her children, many times she is not as involved in her society as she would normally be because she's obviously busy in the home raising sometimes three children under the age of 10. And it might affect her self-confidence or her own intellectual development. What would you suggest if she can't attend, for example, programs and things like that on a community level? What would you suggest for her to practice at home? For example, should she have a study structure for herself? Should she try to go out and interact more with people? Or is her priority the raising of the children?
0: Yes, no, the priority is raising of the children, and if it means never attending to community programs, so be it. Especially certain community programs, it may even do more harm to her and to the children. So, no, you shouldn't be bothered by not attending community programs. But, yes, so the priority is the children at home, under the auspices of the mother, if possible, having maids to help her with the chores, at least. But then her affection and mercy and everything else, it's under her. Education-wise, though, only if the mother is educated, and only in that which she's educated in, she should teach the children. Because another problem is that unqualified mothers are teaching aqa'id to the children, and the aqa'id is false. On the whole, the majority of cases, they're teaching tawheed in a very bad way, nubuwwat in a very bad way. They're explaining fiqh in a very negative way. So she shouldn't think she's a teacher in different sciences. She's a mother. And as a mother, in the first 7 years, it would be ideal to affection, give mercy. In the ahadith, we see a lot of traveling is beneficial. Different sports, handwriting. It's a human being. The human being has many dimensions to it. The mother can help in satiating all those dimensions. Knowledge and disciplining, it's all in the second 7 years. And when you look at the ahadith of Ahlul Bayt, when to teach them the wudu, when to teach them La ilaha illallah Muhammadun Rasulullah, it's a very little amount of knowledge in the first 7 years are mentioned. Yes. You shouldn't overwhelm them with knowledge. This idea of, unless if you want to overwhelm them, it has to be done in an environment of playing. But there's no

0: need. You shouldn't bring up the child unidimensionally and only teach them religion morning to night. They have to be built with stability. All aspects of their soul have to be catered for. And that involves traveling, handwriting, sports, playing, their psychological needs, their social needs, all these things together. Disciplining, knowledge, and all this kind, put it all for the second 7 years. Not all, most of it. Where there, they have to abide by you like a slave. Their discipline has meaning. There they have aql, they understand now. And since you acted properly in the first 7 years, you've gained their trust too. Because you let them free in the first 7 years. They say to themselves, this person who made me free all this time, now he or she is telling me to do this and do that. It must be for a reason. You've gained their trust. And also in the second 7 years, since puberty happens in the second 7 years and they have to abide by Allah's commands, it would be a good practice to discipline them, you know, so that they become used to submitting to Allah's command. Yes. Okay. Wa sallallahu ala Muhammad wa ala tahirin.
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خَيْرٌ وَأَبْقَى. You love this world, and this world is beautiful. This is a beautiful world. We make it hell on this earth, but Allah's creation is beautiful. The introduction tonight, as you know, is the importance of rituals. So many times people say, oh, you know, this religion is very ritualistic. It's all rituals, rituals, rituals, you know. We are against rituals. Or some people say, oh, this is just all culture, you know. We got to get rid of this culture. It's too cultural. Well, the reality of life is no matter what culture you get rid of, you will have to replace it with another culture. Because it's like oxygen. It's impossible to live in a society without culture. Lack of culture is culture. It's an irony, but that's the truth. And when we talk about the terminology ritual, it may have a negative connotation, and I'll discuss its negativity, but it's positive in the sense that it's got definitions, it's got routine. You know, you are regimented, you follow structure, there's a timing, there's repetition, and it's good. You know, you find athletes are very repetitious, they're very ritualistic. You'll find people who are fitness gurus, they're very ritualistic. They eat certain food at certain time, they sleep at certain time, they do things at certain time, and they do not violate that timing. Salah, the prayer of Allah subhanahu wa ta'ala that He has instituted upon us, is a blessing. And it has mawquta. Quran says there is a time for it. Why? Because that's discipline. And discipline brings harmony, it brings strength. So rituals are not bad. What we have to understand is the value of rituals. So Imam Ali alayhi salam in Nahjul Balagha, he says, Al-ilmu ilman. There are two kinds of knowledge. Ilmun matbu'un wa ilmun masmu'un. Two kinds of knowledge. The first one is the knowledge you absorb. The second is the knowledge you hear. Both are important. For hearing knowledge is the start of absorption. For matbu' is to absorb, to understand it, for it to become part of your fabric as a human being. And then of course you must hear it. You know, when the sunnah of Rasulullah sallallahu alayhi wa sallam. We heard the Prophet say, we heard the Prophet do, we heard in the Quran, hearing is important, masmu'. But there is aql in it, there is intellect in it. And I must say that while we have rituals, and they are essential, coming from the West, I must say as an outside observer, having grown up in this community as a child, and left it for the Western Hemisphere, and some of you here are from the West, we suffer there many a times in trying to create systematic rituals due to distance, you know, due to work hours, due to, you know, geolocations, very difficult to cross bridges. And so people are unable to show up on Thursday night for Dua Kumail, for example. They have a difficult time going for Jum'ah prayers. Or when there is wafat, meaning there is a shahada of the representatives of Allah, or there is mawlid, we find it's difficult to attend. Generally, we focus more energy on the nights of Ashura, the 10 nights, 12 nights of Muharram, and in Ramadan. The rest of the year, we're sort of in and out. But I would argue, looking at it from the Western eyes, that this system of where a mosque and the community is gravitated around it is a very healthy system. It's a very good system. These young generations who go to madrasa right here 3 times a week, we might think it's ritualistic, but it's very deep. And I'm a testament to that fact, that when I left Dar es Salaam and I went to the universities and I was debating Christians, atheists, agnostics all around the world, the foundation that was given to me that enabled me to sustain the onslaught of questioning and its validations came through the foundations of madrasas. So we must not undercut it, we must not underestimate the value of these generations having such a close-knit relationship. But the danger is when we don't train these young generations to ponder
and to question

and to examine the variety of opinions. So we must not produce robotic individuals in our communities through ritualism. Rituals are essential, but the main function of ritual is cognition, tafakkur, tadhakkur, tadabbur, meaning reflection, cogitation, meditation, introspection. For if we do not do that, then our generations will be lost. Salawat ala Muhammad wa ala Muhammad. Now, the ayah that I started in Ali Imran, Allah says, Qul, say, Allah is saying to the Prophet, In kuntum tuhibbun Allah. Say, if you claim to love Allah, In kuntum tuhibbun Allah, fattabi'uni. Then indeed follow me. Fattabi'uni. Yuhbibkum Allah. Then Allah will love you. Wa yaghfir lakum dhunubakum. And God will protect and forgive your sins. It's very essential that we follow the footsteps of Rasulullah. But on what ground should we follow the footsteps of Rasulullah? It is on the principles the way Imam Ali alayhi salatu wasalam established it. Salawat ala Muhammad wa ala Muhammad. Where he said, Saluni, saluni, qabla an tafqiduni. Ask me before I'm buried. Why ask? Why not blindly follow? Why didn't the Imam say, blindly follow us? You are our companions, follow us blindly. No, use the intellect, question it. We have in societies today, communities and individuals who we consider them to be renegades within our societies who have maybe brought ideas that are not conducive to our standards of understanding. We've banned them, we've condemned them, we've called them kafir, we've called them murtad. I don't think that's the proper attitude. While we can say those things, the right attitude is to say, that's a diversity of opinion. Let's bring it on, because that will enable us to strengthen our faith, for then for certain, we're not blindly following. So while there will be always be difference of opinion, and who can suppress what we call divergent views? Allah in the Quran says, لا إكراه في الدين قد تبين الرشد من الغي. There is no compulsion in religion. Truth is clear from error, as I mentioned yesterday. So you and I, when we raise our children with solid foundations and someone says God doesn't exist, this child says, come, I will dialogue with you and I will tell you why you are wrong. God has a son. He said, no, come, I will sit with you and tell you why it is false. مَا كَانَ لِلَّهِ أَن يَتَّخِذَهُ وَلَدًا سُبْحَانَهُ إِذَا قَضَى أَمْرًا فَإِنَّمَا يَقُولُ لَهُ كُنْ فَيَكُونَ. It is not for Allah to take a son. There's a logical, rational understanding. So this aql that we must instill in our generations while we maintain the rituals, I think is the ultimate solution to societies. Meaning we should not be constantly rationalists where there is no standard of practice in a standardized fashion. We must not be contentious to ask questions for the sake of asking. For such contentious, you know, وَمِنَ النَّاسِ مَنْ يُجَادِلُ فِي اللَّهِ بِغَيْرِ عِلْمٍ وَلَا هُدًى وَلَا كِتَابٍ مُنِيرٍ. Allah condemns that. That don't be contentious and keep asking questions for the sake of causing havoc in society. Allah doesn't like that. Allah says ask, but ask willfully to understand. So these weddings are taking place, for example, mashallah, in this community, most of the time, you find the wedding is here, the walima is here. Now let's look at the principle of walima, for example. It is the sunnah of Rasulullah. Why? Getting together and eating together is cathartic in English, as we say. It takes the bughz, it takes the animosity out. It connects societies. You know, Islam is the most social religion in the world. It's the most celebrating religion in the world. You know, it's an irony when they say Las Vegas is the Mecca of gambling. Why Mecca? Because no group of people on earth have gotten together bearing allegiance that Allah is the center of the universe than Muslims. That's a ritual. Circumambulation 7 times around the Kaaba. Sa'i. Donning the ihram, labbaik, Allahumma labbaik. It's a ritual, but it's cathartic ritual. It's elevational. It takes us to new dimensions. If the social component is shredded, where Jum'ah is shredded, when Allah says, إِذَا نُودِيَ لِلصَّلَاةِ مِنْ يَوْمِ الْجُمْعَةِ,

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From the social context. Get together, smile, shake hands, forgive each other. والكاظمين الغيظ والعافين عن الناس والله يحب المحسنين. God loves the good doers. When marriage takes place, today, two families on each side have gotten together. They've become one family, where now the new son-in-law sees his, you know, in-laws as the additional parents. And the new daughter-in-law sees, on the other side, additional parents. So now you've got four sets of parents if they're alive. Isn't that wonderful? That continuity of growth in society is what brings harmony in

as the additional parents. And the new daughter-in-law sees, on the other side, additional parents. So now you've got four sets of parents if they're alive. Isn't that wonderful? That continuity of growth in society is what brings harmony in society. In today's world, when you look at the technology that we have, our children have become very insular. They're sitting in their homes. As I say, suicide has risen in the United States in the last 10 years, 12 years, 30%. More people are killing themselves now than they're getting killed. Depression is on the rise. Drug abuse is on the rise. Bipolar characteristics are on the rise. Why? Because the social component is lacking. When a child sits with a parent during dinner time, and you make it an article of faith that dinner time we all sit together and we discuss while we're eating, or after we eat we discuss, you know how powerful that is for our future? You might think you need psychologists and psychiatrists and sociologists to fix our problems, when the Quran has already established all of this, has established the very basic foundations of getting together, eating together, socializing, getting to know each other. And mashallah, within such communities, there is much of that. But it needs to be cognitive, it needs to be reflective, and we must avoid harming each other. Salawat ala Muhammad wa ala Muhammad. This is a happy occasion, and we pray tonight, inshallah, that Allah grants much barakah to all these couples who are getting married. For there is so much barakah in it, so much. For inshallah, when the children are born tomorrow, they will become leaders who will bring harmony in society, who will represent Allah. And Allah says, كُنْتُمْ خَيْرَ أُمَّةٍ أُخْرِجَتْ لِلنَّاسِ تَأْمُرُونَ بِالْمَعْرُوفِ وَتَنْهَوْنَ عَنِ الْمُنْكَرِ وَتُؤْمِنُونَ بِاللَّهِ. You are the best in the community. You promote good, you forbid evil, and you believe in Allah. But I must also make a quick comment. Forgive me, for I come from this community and I must share this. We're a loving community. I believe Tanzania is one of the best countries in the world. And I'm not saying it because I was born here. I'm saying it because when I come here, I see the harmony, the love, the compassion, the simplicity, the beauty. And don't get me wrong, I'm not pandering you. I'm not a patronizer. I couldn't care less for publicity, nor do I care for public opinion. I care about what Allah will think of me on Judgment Day. But we must say what is true. We're a loving community. We're a cohesive community. We're small. In the scale of 7.7 billion people on earth, we're a small community. It doesn't matter. It doesn't matter. But we must stop giving each other bad names. Our parents gave us names of Muhammad and Ali and Fatima and Zainab and Zahra. Huh? Abdul Rasul, Abdullah. And then we tagged on a name to them because we wanted to make fun of them. What kind of sunnah of Rasulullah is it? That when our children are born, you know, when a child is born, go watch the parents, they're excited. So what do we call this baby? I've got four names I've been dreaming about. And the husband says, no, I've been thinking of three names. And then the mother-in-law comes and says, well, I think this. And everybody comes together and they all make a choice. And what is the right of a child according to the sunnah of Rasulullah sallallahu alayhi wa sallam, is that a child should be given the best name, which is deeply meaningful, for it represents their future. When we even make dua, بحق محمد وأنت المحمود وبحق علي وأنت الأعلى وبحق فاطمة وأنت فاطر السماوات والأرض وبحق الحسن وأنت المحسن وبحق الحسين وأنت قديم الإحسان. 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So Allah's sunnah is the fact that we name children in certain ways so that they represent it. So I dare us all within the community, if we love to give nicknames to each other, then we must give each other good nicknames. For that is allowed in sunnah. But Allah said, لا تلمزوا أنفسكم ولا تنابزوا بالألقاب بئس الاسم الفسوق بعد الإيمان ومن لم يتب فأولئك هم الظالمون. Do not find faults in each other. لا تلمزوا أنفسكم. When we meet each other, we all have faults. Besides prophets and a'imma, we all have faults. So does it mean we poke at each other? Hey, you're not that good.

0: oh, we put people down. You know why we give people bad names? It makes us feel good. And then we chuckle about it. This is fitna. Allah says, ظَهَرَ الْفَسَادُ فِي الْبَرِّ وَالْبَحْرِ. Fasad has come in the societies. We are Muslims. The naming, you know, let me give you a quick footnote. Islam is the only religion named properly among all religions in the world. Christianity is named after Isa Christ from Greek. Judaism is named after the son of Yaqub. Buddhism is named after Buddha. Islam is not Muhammadan, it's not Ahmadi. It's Islam. It's a verb. It's a noun. It's transactional. And believe me, if all our brains got together, we couldn't name this religion because Allah ensured He named it Al-Islam. Al-Yawma akmaltu lakum deenakum wa atmamtu alaykum ni'mati wa raditu lakum al-Islam deena. We give you this name, Islam. Maintain it.
1: Takbir! Allahu Akbar.
0: So when we get together, someone says, who are you? I'm Muslim, not Muslim. Muslim, say it right. My name is Hassanain. Can I call you Harry? Can I call you Haas? No, I'm Hassanain. I am Hassan and Hussein. Say it or don't call me. Because my parents named me that. It's my right to demand it. But within our communities, in joking ways, we give people names that unfortunately, when they die on their tombstones, they have it in parentheses. In wedding invitations, they have it in parentheses. And these names are derogatory. They're meaningless. So my advice to us all, we must stop giving each other bad names. And I dare every one of us to give each other good names. And when you hear somebody say, Baba Konani, Shamti Adina. Say, no. What is your real name? Oh, my name is Muhammad. Oh, then I call you Muhammad. Not Mo, Joe, Bo. We're Muslims. We're meaningful. We've got aql. Allah in the Quran says, فَلَا يَعْقِلُونَ. Don't you think? We are not robots. We're intelligent beings with meaningful names. We stand up and our children, when you say to them, what is your name? He says, my name is Ali Abbas. I said, Ali and Abbas, very powerful names. We cry in Ashura for Ali al-Akbar and Ali al-Asghar and Abbas alayhi salam as the shuja'at, the ones who raised the flags of Islam and they fought for justice and they became the role models for humanity. Don't hide such names with some silly syllabi. And Allah said, وَمَنْ لَمْ يَتُبْ. If you don't repent, you are an evildoer. So while we have the best religion, the best role models, the best scripture on earth, the best examples, and Allah says, if you obey the Prophet, then God will love you. You claim to love God? It's meaningless unless you follow and you obey. In tonight's night, I purposely had to bring this up, that while it's a joyous night, let's hug each other and get down to the bottom line and call each other the pure names, not the silly names like Muawiyah. You know what Muawiyah means in Arabic? A she-dog. Who would name their child that? Shame on them. On Judgment Day, that child has a right on Judgment Day to say to God, my parents named me a lousy name, meaning they had no goal for me, they had no future for me, they had no desire for me to reach high stations. We name our children with the most beautiful names for a reason. So tonight, I end with these rituals that keep the rituals, but reflect, meditate, examine other religions. We have people of other faiths around our neighborhood. Watch them. Watch what they do. Why do they do that? Ask them, why do you do this in your circle? Why do you go this way? Why do you say that? Why do you have such a... Ask them. Allah says, Siru fil ard. Travel. Get to know varieties. Then you understand when people say, why do you have majlises every day when you have, you know, shahada, wilada? Say, this is dhikr. When we remember Ahlul Bayt, it's dhikr. Allah says, dhikru rahmati rabbika abdahu zakariya. وَذْكُرْ فِي الْكِتَابِ مَرْيَمْ. Understand, have dhikr of Maryam. Have dhikr of Ibrahim. Why dhikr? Because if you don't remember them, who is your role model? Bollywood, Hollywood figures? Somebody's going to be a role model. And there's no greater role model than the Prophet. لَقَدْ كَانَ لَكُمْ فِي رَسُولِ اللَّهِ أُسْوَةٌ حَسَنَةٌ. The messenger is your best role model. لِمَنْ كَانَ يَرْجُو اللَّهِ وَالْيَوْمَ الْآخِرِ وَذَكَرَ اللَّهِ كَثِيرًا. The one who wants to return.

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So we are honored to have this great religion. Let's stand up with it. Let's be honored with it. And let's use cognition, aql, for there is nothing more than that. And let's absorb. While we sit in these gatherings and have majlises, we walk outside. No gossip. Who said who? Who married who? If it's good, talk it. If it's bad, excuse me. Person's not here. And if you're going to say something bad, hold on. Let's call him. فَتَبَيَّنُوا يَا أَيُّهَا الَّذِينَ آمَنُوا إِنْ جَاءَكُمْ فَاسِقٌ بِنَبَإٍ فَتَبَيَّنُوا أَنْ تُصِيبُوا قَوْمًا بِجَهَالَةٍ فَتُصْبِحُوا عَلَى مَا فَعَلْتُمْ نَادِمِينَ. Bring them on. Validate, perchance due to your ignorance you'll cause harm. That's very essential. So when we leave, say, what was just said? Let's reflect on it. Let's go have coffee. Let's go have ice cream. We'll talk further. Let's open the Quran. What was that verse? Oh, that was powerful. Absorb it. When you do the tafakkur, it brings harmony. You avoid gossip, you avoid the satanic elements, and you're elevating yourself. So in tonight's prayers, we pray that Allah subhanahu wa ta'ala grants us the wisdom. Allah says in the Quran, يُؤْتِ الْحِكْمَةَ مَنْ يَشَاءُ وَمَنْ يُؤْتَ الْحِكْمَةَ فَقَدْ أُوتِيَ خَيْرًا كَثِيرًا. He gives wisdom to who He wills. And whoever He has given wisdom to, He has given them much good. But you cannot achieve wisdom unless you acquire knowledge, unless you reflect, unless you sit, stand, and lie on your sides thinking. For that's how we change lives. That's how we bring wisdom forward. That's how we become strong. And then our iman becomes steady. Allah says, وَالَّذِي أَنزَلَ السَّكِينَةَ فِي قُلُوبِ الْمُؤْمِنِينَ لِيَزْدَادُوا إِيمَانًا مَعَ إِيمَانِهِمْ وَلِلَّهِ جُنُودُ السَّمَاوَاتِ وَالْأَرْضِ. He brings tranquility into the hearts of the believers and He increases their faith upon their faith. You know how tranquility comes? When you and I sit and reflect. When you and I read. When we ask. When we question. We follow rituals. We do not negotiate prayer times. I see it here. I see my older generation on time, sitting, waiting for Adhan. I said, they're blessed. You might think, oh, they've got nothing better to do. No, no, they're focused. They've got something. It's a ritual, but it's got meaning. But when they sit and they talk, as the Holy Prophet entered in the masjid, there were two groups. One was doing ibadah, one was discussing. He said, both are good, but this one's better. The one that discusses is better. And the Prophet joined them and started to discuss with them. Why? Because 1 hour of reflection is better than 1,000 extra-rogatory prayers of the nighttime. So may Allah give us the tawfiq to be thinkers. We pray to Allah subhanahu wa ta'ala to grant these unions happiness. My advice to my brothers who are getting married, and the sisters, understand that the me becomes a we. The M flips. Don't forget that. So it's not my way or the highway. It's our way. And don't forget that when you get married, there's no golden road. You will build it. That's what marriage is about. There's barakah in it. There's understanding. There's give and forgive. There's take. You see? Take and forgive. It's give and take. It's healthy. Then when the children are born, they see the parents are strong. They don't argue in front of each other. They're calm. They're smiling. Children say, wow, my foundation is strong. How many children like that do you think will go astray? None. Rare. It's when there's fighting and bickering on petty issues, on mundane issues. Give it up. But there's nothing better than to pray, Ya Allah, put love between me and my spouse, even in the hereafter, the way the Prophet said, Khadija and I will be in paradise together. We end. Bismillah ar-Rahman ar-Rahim. This dua is in Surah Furqan. I advise you, my brothers and sisters, to recite it. ربنا هب لنا من ازواجنا وذرياتنا قرة اعين وجعلنا للمتقين اماما. It's a very powerful dua. Our Lord, ربنا هب لنا من ازواجنا. 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You look forward, you leave work, you can't wait to go home to meet your spouse.
And your spouse can't wait for you to get home. 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

0: 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This akhlaq needs to be upheld and to bring new generations into societies. But the best part of this dua is waj'alna, make us, O Allah, lil muttaqina, among the God-conscious leaders. 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